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It's totally retro wave life here at Book Stallion Cyber Stallion. It's like totally a chill vibe, and yet it's like a soundtrack to movement. Chill.

I don't need to provide feedback to Buck's 5,100 billion askew perceptions. His comment are like once in a while.

don't have to build a shrine every week of each episode. Just spend an hour a week listening to one. Buck Stallion's Wig and Bake does some amazing things to make the world a better place. But then again, so can millions of humans with interweb access right in their own backyard.

0: not emphasize these other incidents, but I've seen the glowing sphere. I've seen the giant planet.
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2: Hello. My name is Rudra Patel, and this is Youth in the Loop on KCBP 95.5 FM, a project by the Modesto Peace and Life Center. This is a youth-led podcast dedicated to informing Modesto's youth population of news and opportunities around our city. In this episode, I'll be interviewing Manny Graywall, Stanislaus County Supervisor for District 4. Thank you all for listening, and thank you, Mr. Graywall, for being here today.
3: Thank you so much, Rudra, for having me on your podcast today, Youth in the Loop. You're doing great things about engaging the youth with the goings-on of Stanislaus County, and I appreciate you letting me be a part of this podcast.
2: Thank you so much. Now, I want to start this podcast off basically talking to you about your background and your own personal story and how you grew up. So you were born and raised here in Modesto, and your parents immigrated from India. How did growing up in Modesto and in an immigrant family shape your understanding of what public service means?
3: My parents, like you stated, were here first generation from India. Both me and my brother went to public schools here in Modesto, born and raised in Modesto. And we both wore an article of faith as our practicing aspect of our religion, the Sikh religion. And so for us, it was interesting. Me and my brother were many times the only Sikh students in elementary, middle, and high school. And it gave us an interesting perspective. But it also gave us a opportunity to see people that were very helpful, whether it was our teachers, counselors, principals, very understanding of the situation that we were in, and always were there to be a listening ear and to be able to help if any time we did reach out to them for any type of assistance or help. And that really taught me what public service means. It's being available for your community, making others feel that they're welcome, making them feel that their opinions matter, and making them feel that they can have civic engagement at a level where they feel comfortable and the people that they're engaging with feel comfortable. So that was my first real appreciation of people that were in positions of public service and interacting with them.
2: Before you entered politics, you built a career in business. What did running a business teach you about government that you later brought with you to public office?
3: Running a business really teaches you about compromise, dialogue, and the fact that you want to get to yes. It's always easy to just say plain and simple no to something, but in business, you're always trying to work towards a goal that you want to achieve. And in that, sometimes you don't get 100% of everything you want. There's got to be negotiation. There's got to be compromise. But the ultimate goal is to make the deal happen. In politics or public service, it's obviously different because you're not making a deal happen, but sometimes there's negotiations, compromise to achieve a greater good for the community. So I feel it's very similar. Public service and business are very similar. You need to work collaboratively. You need to make sure that you're listening to everyone's opinion. You're making sure that you're all working towards the common goal. Business, it can be monetary and financial. In public service and governing, it's what's best for the community. And so I think it's allowed me to look at the perspective of the private sector, but how you can make that very effective in the public sector, which I feel that being in my opportunity of having both the public sector experience and the private sector experience give me a better opportunity to govern.
2: Now, you started in local government through the Planning Commission before eventually serving on the City Council and now the Stanislaus County Board of Supervisors. What was it about local government that kept pulling you deeper into public service?
3: Starting out on the Planning Commission, it really taught me a lot about decorum, how to carry myself, how to conduct myself in a meeting. I felt that the decisions we made, although it was more of an advisory commission to the City Council, but it had real relevance to the betterment of our community. And that allowed me to see how the growth of the city was happening, see which parts of the city were lacking in economic prosperity, and how you brought good projects into those areas that didn't affect quality of life. And if it did, it affected it positively. and making sure that we adhere to all of the zoning and planning laws that are in the city charter. Doing that for 2 years just gave me a great appreciation of the dialogue with the public, listening to their concerns. And so I felt the city council, since that was the body that the planning commission was advising or recommending projects to, I felt being on the city council would give me the opportunity to get a more robust or broad understanding of the city, not just relation to planning and zoning, but public safety, economic development, interacting with colleagues that are also voted in and elected to make decisions that affect the betterment of the city. So I ran for city council for 5 years. I was on the city council and I enjoyed it thoroughly. Having a different perspective now, being on the Board of Supervisors, people always ask, what's the difference of being on the County Board of Supervisors and the City Council? And I always say, City Council is, you're always on the go. There's always issues that you have to overcome. Regardless of the magnitude of those issues, you have to be accessible. You have to be able to listen to a lot of different things and not be an expert, because no one can really be an expert. That's why you rely on staff for different parts to and their expertise of the city, but at least have knowledge of various different departments, different sectors within the city. Budgets, like I said, public safety, landmark preservation, so many different things. And on the Board of Supervisors, I feel the things that we are really engaged in is long-term planning. Sometimes there's regional projects when it comes to transportation that you start and you might not even be in public service by the time they finish, or things that you put in place, like the Stanislaus 2030 plan we'll talk more about. But when we started that, some people might not even be on the Board of Supervisors at that time. So it's more of a long-term approach, a transformational approach that you do on the Board of Supervisors. So being in all three levels of governing at a local level, whether it's on an advisory commission, on the city council, or the board, I just see how everything has to really work cohesively. Our boards and commissions work cohesively with the city council. Board of Supervisors works very cohesively with the mayors and the city councils and the municipal advisory committees in the county, because you want to be able to cover as much of the community and be able to listen to their input. So it's really given me a great understanding, and it's continued to pull me deeper into public service, because I feel at every level I've learned more, and it's provided me the opportunity to give back to my community at a greater level.
2: You've now spent more than a decade involved in Modesto and Stanislaus County governments, having extensive experience from growing up and going through that leadership. What do you understand about this community today that you simply didn't understand when you first entered politics?
3: When I first started, I was always wondering how people work together at the level, the accessibility, how governing with a budget, being stewards of taxpayer dollars, and how you're a good steward of taxpayer dollars. So what I didn't understand is how much is involved to run a city and a county, from public works. Sometimes as a regular citizen, especially prior to being involved, I took for granted how the parks just are always being upkept, how the roads are being upkept, who you would reach out to if you feel they aren't to the type of service that one would want, right? If parks and roads and the budget, the county budget we just approved last week is almost $2 billion of taxpayer dollars. As a regular taxpayer prior to entering public service, I was like, yeah, somebody must figure this out. But how much input that the public has to come to these meetings. And I always encourage people should really take advantage of that, because it's their taxpayer dollars and they should have a voice how they're spent, where they spent. And so prior to that, I just didn't know that there was so much opportunities for engagement. I just felt there's a group of people that are elected and they kind of take care of things from there, which they do. But I was surprised by the fact that how much is done and how much interaction with the public is appreciated.
2: I want to follow up on that and specifically ask you, what part of being a supervisor do people probably understand the least given that you've now sit on committees dealing with everything from economic development to workforce development to health, transportation, and the general plan?
3: I think being on the county board of supervisors, sometimes people, when you're living in an incorporated area of the county, the city, people know about the city council, people know about the mayor, and this board of supervisors, because mostly it's unincorporated areas, but obviously we're responsible for the entire county. The cities are obviously have their own autonomy, their own budgets, their own departments, but the county works so much with each of the cities that the success of the cities is really interlinked with the success of the county. The safety net programs or the regional transportation programs are what the county really is in charge of. But we want my district, which represents predominantly all of Modesto, the success of Modesto is the success of the county. My colleagues that represent other cities, they keep in touch with their mayors and councils to see what services that the county could partner with them on, whether it's homelessness, whether it's economic development, whether it's public safety, where we can be an ally and continue to be an ally for the cities and the county, but not knowing our duties and responsibilities of overseeing county programs. Like I said, safety net programs, Medicare, Medi-Cal, the SNAP funding, the sheriff's department, public defenders, the district attorneys. So a lot of these departments that the city relies on to keep a well-functioning local government.
2: You mentioned how the Stanislaus County Board of Supervisors and ultimately Stanislaus County is interlinked with the success of some of the cities. Now, Modesto and Stanislaus County have to work together on many issues, but they don't always see eye to eye when it comes to those issues. What do you think the city and county need to do in order to have a better ability to work together?
3: I think communication is a big part. If everybody knows what the reason or the rationale that the county is doing something or the city is doing something, I think it just provides for a better opportunity to understand and get perspective. We here at the city of Modesto and the county, we do a monthly city-county liaison meeting where we have an agenda, just city tells projects that they're doing, county tells their projects they're doing, projects that they're working on cohesively, and then lastly, things that may have some level of disagreement just because there needs to be a more thorough explanation of why it's being done. And I feel it's really provided us a good opportunity to have that dialogue. And I'm not going to say those conversations are always, I wouldn't say there's any animosity, but I think there is a lot of real conversations and difficult conversations. But I feel that you have to have those at times. Just like I explained earlier with governing, even in business, you're having those tough conversations to get to a common goal. And here the common goal is the prosperity of the community, and each entity needs to show why they feel what they're doing is going to provide that.
2: You've emphasized government transparency and accountability as some of your priorities. What does meaningful transparency actually look like to you simply beyond putting documents online for the public to see?
3: I think it's accessibility. And I feel that's one of the things that I really feel grateful to have the opportunity now in a time where social media and, you know, opportunities like this, speaking on this podcast that you're doing so well, is just letting people know that you're available and letting them know that you're available to answer their questions. I always tell people, I'm happy to sit down and talk. There's going to be times that we're just going to agree to disagree, but everybody should have that opportunity and should hold their elected officials accountable to make sure that they are given that accountability. For me, it's transparency is being present for the community, being accessible, and then, yeah, putting documents online, whether it's our weekly agendas at the Board of Supervisor meeting. Most of our meetings are Brown Act meetings that the public's welcome to come to and ask questions. But I also understand that not everybody has that opportunity. People are working, raising their families, doing so many different things, and they don't have the opportunity to come. One of the things that I really enjoy doing, and I feel that gives an opportunity, is I walk people's doorsteps. I do it whether I'm up for election or not election. I'll go around and knock on people's door, and if they answer, I'll say, I'm your county supervisor, my name's Manny Graywall. Just want to get your perspective how things are going. Sometimes it's something as little as nobody picked up the large items of trash in this area, or it's something more that they want to understand. When is the ACE train coming, or when is the courthouse going to be completed? I feel that good governance is getting in front of people. The burden is on the representatives, not on the community. I feel that the more you can give them opportunities where they engage, and if they choose not to, that's a choice that they have, and I appreciate that as well. But in my now 13 years in public service, I feel that the best way to listen and get a good grasp of how people are feeling is asking the people.
2: I want to shift this conversation to talk a little bit about economic development and jobs here in San Luis County. You've talked about economic development as more than simply bringing businesses into the county, particularly when it comes to high-paying jobs and upward mobility. What does economic success actually look like in an ordinary Stanislaus County family?
3: I feel economic success in Stanislaus County looks as though that you can afford a home, you can make sure your children get a good education, you can make sure that you have the benefits, health care, and long-term planning for you and your family, and then upward mobility, where you can go into a job. Once you get in, you get some experience. There's opportunities to grow within that company or to grow within that organization. Or maybe you want to take the step of going into business for yourself. And all of that is very dependent on local government, how you do the process. If everything, when you go to the county planning department or the building department or to get your business license, is an impediment to the point where you get discouraged, where you don't want to do that, then local government's doing something wrong. We should be someone that's an ally, not an impediment, when it comes to starting your own business. So that's one aspect of it. As far as getting good paying jobs here, we did the Brookings Institution when we had some one-time monies come in through the county, rather than just putting it in our general fund reserves. Let's spend this money for long-term good for our community, whether it was infrastructure. We spent $50 million on infrastructure, $30 million on true economic development, hiring the Brookings Institute, bringing them in, a huge, reputable Washington, D.C. area think tank came here, said, everybody always tells us you could be more like that area or that region or that city. No, what can Stanislaus County really grow upon as resources they already have? And so the circular economy was one of the biggest ones. Healthcare is obviously, we're blessed in this region with a great healthcare infrastructure. And you're seeing the investment. Just in the past 8 months, I've done ribbon cuttings for a brand new cancer center at Sutter Health, $180 million investment into Stanislaus County. At Kaiser Hospital, I did two ribbon cuttings there. One was their pediatric oncology specialty center right next to their existing campus. But it was over $100 million investment in this community. Less than 6 weeks ago, I did a ribbon cutting for a new urgent care with Kaiser. 10,000 square foot urgent care. Again, millions of dollars being invested in this community. I feel those are the good paying jobs that are coming in this community. These organizations that hire thousands of employees, once you get in, you get experience and you have that opportunity to grow. And then when I was talking about going into business for yourself, always making sure of that circular economy money of the $30 million, we spent $10 million on Beam Circular and 10 on the Stanislaus 2030, which on one of the aspects of Stanislaus 2030 is helping people open up their own daycare facilities. Even if it's in-home daycare facilities, a lot of these people were not licensed, didn't know how to get licensed. They always felt that they were working in the shadows. Now we hired a company through the 2030 program called Nurture, which allows for them and walks them through on how you get your permit, how you get your home approved for a daycare center, or how you get your daycare business going. Because daycare centers are economic development engines. As much as one might not know the reason why it is, I can explain a little bit. If people know that their children are taken care of, that's how they get back in the workforce. If they feel that there's nobody to look after their children, or daycare is so expensive that it almost doesn't make sense for one spouse to stay home, then we know we have a problem. And we're really taking that head on, and it's been a great success. And that's what I feel that economic growth is, where everybody has the ability to earn their maximum potential, provide for their families, upward mobility for their careers, and planning for their long-term future.
2: Now, you touched a little bit about this regarding Beam Circular, but you supported the county's investment in Beam Circular and the broader effort to build a bioeconomy here in San Jose County. What makes you believe that these emerging industries can translate into jobs that actually benefit people who already live here?
3: The reason I know this investment, they say when you have an investment, when other people have buy-in, you can see that your investment or the thought process behind making that investment is credible. Beam Circular, we put $10 million of taxpayer dollars, hard-earned taxpayer dollars, which we don't take for granted. Through that money, we've gotten state funds, we've gotten philanthropic funds, we've gotten business funds. We teamed up with the UC Berkeley Lab, the Lawrence Livermore Lab. We've gotten federal funds. And so the buy-in from so many different, whether it's Valley Jobs First or Northern Valley Thrive, in a very difficult budgetary environment at the state, they still got $7 million to invest in this bioindustrial, biomanufacturing facility. We've already picked a location where we're going to start this testbed facility. When we started this whole program, there was entities like the Lawrence Livermore Lab and UC Berkeley that said, we don't have the capacity to do a lot of the testing for these companies that want to turn grape pumice into something, or tomato peels into something, or almond hulls into something else, or walnut hulls, or the fibers for clothing. And so we have a lot of these companies. I got in a very impressive cohort that were companies that were utilizing these products to build other products. And this facility is going to give them that opportunity to see the scalability of their product and how they can bring it to the market. And that, I feel, this test build facility, this is the wave of the future. There's people that it could be obviously a little bit biased, but really optimistic. Most of these companies are doing all these test best facilities in other countries. They're taking their product, shipping it to other countries, say, hey, do you think this works? This works. We're going to have one right here in the Central Valley, which is known for their manufacturing, agribusiness, agriculture, innovation, and help and credibility of sectors such as Lawrence Livermore Lab, where they can provide the technology, the UC Berkeley Lab, and Silicon Valley. So I think we are really at an exciting point to bring those good paying jobs.
2: Crow's Landing has been discussed as a major opportunity for future economic development as well. What would you like that area to become? What would make you consider that project a success?
3: Crow's Landing Business Park, we have put some money together aside now to put in the infrastructure. Sometimes it's difficult for a developer or an investor to see the vision when there's not the infrastructure that needs for them to come and make it shovel ready. And so that's what we've taken steps in the last couple of budget cycles to do so. And what I see is, again, something that provides good manufacturing jobs, good paying innovative technology jobs. And one of the things, Rudra, that I'm seeing is sometimes land can be so expensive in other parts of the state. And for them, for companies to grow, it just becomes cost prohibitive because they can grow up, but they can't really have the land mass to grow more of their footprint. So what I see as success is some of the tech companies in the Bay Area or other parts of the state saying, hey, this is a great opportunity. Proximity to a major thoroughfare as far as the I-5 freeway, but not too far from 99, and space and opportunity and having a good workforce that can commute in a short time, 30, 40 minutes an hour, and have a very intelligent and educated workforce to take those jobs. I think that's what I see success looks like at the Crow's Landing facility.
2: Thank you for those insights. I want to now talk a little bit about growth, housing, and land use. One of the biggest debates in San Jose County is how we grow without losing the agricultural land and community character that makes this place what it is. How do you personally balance those two priorities?
3: Balance for me is first, priority is always infill development. If we can take areas that are already within city limits, those are the ones that you want to make sure that we utilize. That's smart growth, in my opinion. You're going to have challenges because we're always going to be known as an agriculture community. That's what drives this community. When you see the amount of commodities that come from our agriculture sector that not only provide for Stanislaus County, not only provide for state of California, not only provide for the United States of America, but provides for the world. There's commodities here that we do, whether it's almonds, walnuts, that provide for ship them overseas. And so that's always going to be a part of our identity, and it's always going to be part of our economy. So we have to be very careful. And I feel that the parameters we have in place when it comes to LAFCO, when it comes to general plan amendments, they're tough conversations. And I'm always one that's not going to not answer a question or try to just kind of glaze over the question. They're tough conversations. When you see housing, how difficult it is for a new family, a young family, to even buy a starter home when you're looking at prices, $400,000, $450,000, and the wages don't justify that cost. And so that's one of the things that's really concerning to me, and looking to see how we can address that, is if you work in the Bay Area and you live here, you can afford a $400,000, $450,000, $500,000 home. But if you reside in Stanislaus County, there's very few jobs that will allow you to purchase that, certainly on a single household income, but even sometimes on a dual household income. So that's a huge concern. So I feel that we have to balance a lot of different things. And I am always having conversation, smart growth, how you can still put in housing, how you can make sure agriculture, that we have the necessary green belts or the green areas in Stanislaus County that are going to let us provide and harvest those commodities that not only feed our region, but the entire world.
4: The wood colony issue has become part of that larger conversation about Modesto's growth. What do you think people on both sides of that debate sometimes misunderstand about the other side?
3: And that debate, and I can appreciate both sides. I've lived it. I was on the city council in Wood Colony. Obviously, Wood Colony is an area that is very proud of their heritage, very proud of the way that area is been, where it's predominantly an agricultural community, very tight-knit community. For Modesto, there has to be certain opportunities for them to also grow. Because if you look, the boundaries of Modesto, and I may be getting into a lot of details, but I, again, want to make sure I answer the question to the full ability of mine. But if you go south Modesto area, you're into Ceres. Ceres is all the way into Hatch Road. And so sometimes differentiating where Modesto ends and Ceres begins is becoming more and more difficult. On the east, we have Riverbank, which I know there's a big proposal there for Riverbank to even grow more to the west. And so Modesto, again, can have really issues on their limitations on the east. What opportunities they've had, they've really capitalized on with Tivoli North, Tivoli East. There's a lot of projects now on the east, where that was one of the rebuttals to any time they wanted to grow on the west, was there's lesser soils and they should grow to east. But it's coming to a point where they have grown east. Growing up, or I remember Oakdale Road was the, you would see that would be the last eastern area of Modesto. And now they're all the way into Claws, and they're going beyond Claws. The east is becoming limited for growth. If you go into North Modesto, they're already all the way up to Kernan. I know there's a push to go a little bit more, but then you're up, abutted up against San Joaquin County line when you get into North Modesto. So West Modesto is really left the only option. And now it's those difficult conversations that I've talked to you about, is where Wood Colony can still feel that they get to have their agricultural opportunities and still have the community intact. And that's where it's going to be conversation for Modesto, how they get to do some level of industrial commercial in that area and make sure that they preserve the agriculture that community appreciates so much.
4: Talking about housing affordability now, that's another major challenge here in Stanislaus County. When you talk about creating more housing, what kinds of housing do you think Stanislaus County is currently missing?
3: I think ADUs, accessory dwelling units, that was something that was put out by the state. The county obviously was very supportive of that, where if there are people that have larger lots, how it becomes more cost effective for them to put a secondary dwelling so that they can provide that as a rental unit, or somebody in their family that may be looking for a home, they could, since it's on the same area, they could live there. And I think that's something that even today, this morning in the Modesto Bee, was about a Faith in the Valley entity that's building modular 400 to 800 homes that could either be in a community or it could be used as an accessory dwelling unit. And I think that's where the biggest opportunity is. As far as market rate housing, you're seeing a lot of that coming up right now in and around the county. And affordable housing, we have the 7th Street Village. There's other projects that are in place. I know there's one on Morris and McHenry that they just broke ground on. And then transitional housing. So I would be remiss if I did not tell you about all those projects. But is that enough? Obviously not. At this point, we have to look at every which way we can provide housing so that the rents that have come to these astronomical numbers, these home prices, how we provide enough supply so that it equates to or equalizes to the demand already in the community.
4: Now, I want to shift this conversation over to public safety and county services. You've consistently identified public safety as your top priority. When you say public safety, what does that mean to you beyond police, firefighters, and the sheriff?
3: Public safety is an overarching area, and I think it's really coincides with quality of life. The quality of life where you feel that you can walk around in your neighborhood at 9 o'clock at night and not have to worry about any issues happening, or you and your kids, or the kids are at the park. The Modesto I grew up in, obviously this is very, I'm dating myself, but it was times where your parents tell you to go and do whatever you wanted and come back when the streetlights came on. Or you rode your bike across town knowing, and this is a time when there was no cell phones, there was no Life 360, there was no Find My iPhone app. It was just the trust in the community that when you're out there, you're going to be safe and you're not going to have any issues. And that's what I feel public safety is. It's that feeling of security that you have, that you can be walking in your neighborhood and you're not going to have any issues. Your kids are out there at a park and there's not anybody that's going to come up to them and do something illegal or any way to intimidate them. So it's a larger picture. And obviously, police, fire, the sheriff, the district attorney's office prosecuting these cases. We're one of the few counties that retail theft is down. Homicides are down. Traffic citations are being enforced. That the red light cameras are back. You see these blue light license plate reader cameras all across the county. We used to be known as the auto theft capital of the world, consistently being in the top 10. Now we're down to the hundreds because criminals know that if you're here stealing a car, you will be caught. It's just a matter of time because as you drive, we put in the license plate number and we have the LPR readers and you're being followed and you're going to be caught that you have a stolen vehicle and you're going to be apprehended by either the sheriff or the CHP or the police department. So people have given up on that. Retail theft. People used to come in, steal things here and they thought they weren't going to be prosecuted. And our district attorney's prosecuting them. Their phone call once they're in county jail is, hey, don't come to Stanislaus County. They're enforcing retail theft from Prop 36. And so that's what public safety for me is. It's teamwork amongst all of our law enforcement entities. And you brought up the firefighters. We've become really a regional fire department because City of Modesto is overseeing administration and workforce in a lot of these cities. So there's so much economies of scale that can do because they're all working together, collaborative.
4: The county's 911 system and the transition involving Central Square and Oracle have generated questions about reliability and implementation. You said the system should only be connected when it is safe to do so. What would convince you that the transition is ready and what accountability should exist if it isn't?
3: I think all the testing that we're doing. So we have implemented Central Square. Everybody's utilizing it in the county. So a lot of the hoopla that was going on 6 to 9 months ago, I think that's been all parties involved have overcome that. We're all on Central Square. The sheriff, who's our top law enforcement elected official here in Stanislaus County, has shown interest in utilizing Oracle because he thinks that can make the community even more safer because of the products that they have. And they're working on a unified product that Central Square offers that allows for Central Square to link in with other softwares. And that's what we're working on right now. And the sheriff and the deputy sheriff's associations and the city of Modesto, who are our partners in that GPA, we're not going to break away from utilizing Central Square until the sheriff feels comfortable and feels that it's a reliable product that doesn't put his officers or deputies at harm, then doesn't put the community at harm.
4: Animal control has also been an ongoing regional issue involving the county and multiple cities. Do you have an opinion regarding San Francisco County's approaches towards animal services?
3: Animal service is always something that's very difficult. We have a JPA, so we have input from the cities and the county. Obviously, if you had an infinite amount of resources, then you could always address the situation. But we have budget constraints. The cities have budget constraints. But what I'm really optimistic about is there was a time the adoption rates were very low, pets being euthanized was very high, and those numbers have come down. So those are some of the deliverables that we have to look at and see if they're trending in the right direction. And I feel that's happening. Now, can I say it's an ideal situation? I'd be lying or disguising the facts from you. It isn't. We need to provide more resources to those departments so that we can spray and neuter our pets, make sure that the timeline for adoption is more streamlined, the pets that are at the animal control, that they're getting the veterinarian services that are needed. And that's a matter of resources. And I think the JPA is working together to start allocating more resources. Sometimes when I say resources, it comes back to the community too, because what are the fees that we're charging for pet licenses? And should those be looked at? So it's going to have to be a very robust, collaborative approach where we first can create the resources, then allocate those resources, and when allocated, implement all the things that we want to make sure that our animal population is in a good spot. And I know so many people, and I appreciate it, and I see it, that pets are their priority, and we want to make sure those people feel comfortable having a pet here in Stanislaus County.
4: Speaking to more of the difficult issues that we see here in Stanislaus County, the StanCog spending controversy raised questions about oversight of public money. You said publicly that you were among those calling for accountability there. What did that situation reveal to you about how local governments should oversee the agencies they work with?
3: What it revealed to me is that any agency that has the budget of such a significant budget should have a third-party oversight by another entity. Prior to a lot of the issues that happened, prior to 2017, the county's auditor-controller office oversaw the fiscal management of StanCog. Since it was given to StanCog, there was no checks and balances. And so my concern, and some would say the county auditor's kind of heavy-handing the oversight, but the auditor-controller office oversees all of the community financing districts, all of the lighting districts, all of the different JPAs that are between cities and counties. So they're a third party. They're autonomous. None of the Board of Supervisors can come, or none of the county staff can go to them and say, hey, do this, do that. They're an autonomous department within the county. And I feel prior to 2017, they had been doing it for since the existence of the JPA of the Council of Governments. And I believe that it should be given back to them so that there's a checks and balances and a mechanism where if something's not right, somebody's there to say, hey, this doesn't pass the test and more oversight needs to be done. As far as myself, I just feel that any people that were part of utilizing the system for their own personal gain, that's the issue. That's how people lose trust in government. That's how people lose trust in not only elected officials, but appointed officials. And the person that misuse those the most, she's no longer with the organization. Not only her, but a couple other people aren't. And that requires very direct action. And I was one of the ones that called for her termination day one, because I feel that anytime you lose trust of the community, then your governing is at question. And so that was one of the reasons why I was one of the first people to call for her termination. And when all the allegations were substantiated, I felt validated that was the right thing to do, and it saved the community any more additional expense at the behest of the taxpayers.
4: In the news, we've also seen immigration enforcement and ICE activity becoming increasingly visible issues here locally. In the Modesto Focus debate, you emphasized transparency, accountability, and due process while noting the limits of local government's authority over federal investigations. What responsibility do you believe local government has when federal immigration enforcement affects families in the community?
3: Making sure that we're providing real-time information. We had the incident in Patterson. It was an incident that the sheriff was the lead agency on here locally, but obviously you had federal agencies, better known as ICE, and some of the state departments come in. But what I appreciated with what the sheriff did is he kept everybody updated on what was going on, whether it was through social media, whether it was a press release, whether it was someone calling and asking the sheriff's PIO. It was answered. And we weren't trying to say, hey, nothing to see here, nothing that we want to share details on. No, because it's our community. And if this is happening in our community, then people should be able to get the answers that they want.
4: Going over issues such as homelessness, water, and now the future of Stanislaus County, the first thing I want to ask is Stanislaus County has invested in transitional housing, affordable housing, behavioral health services, and other homelessness programs you spoke about previously. After seeing these efforts from inside county government, what do you think the biggest gap is that still exists?
3: I think two things. I think the word affordable housing is constantly changing. I think what could have been affordable 10 years ago is no longer affordable just because the demand for housing has gone because of the lack of supply, not only in Stanislaus County, but the entire state has added so much thousands of dollars where people aren't able to afford homes. So affordable housing has just become so definitive on what the income levels of a certain area are. And we have to counter that. As the affordable housing number, and I'm saying that in quotes, is growing, then wages have to grow. And that's why we're trying to provide those opportunities for good paying jobs so those affordable homes can rather really truly become affordable for residents of Stanislaus County. The second part that you brought up as far as how we address the situation is funding. A lot of the funding through programs at the federal level and at the state level have been cut or reduced. And so that really puts these programs in jeopardy of not being funded and how much the county can fund, because a lot of the dollars coming in are pass-through dollars that are federal pass-through dollars, state pass-through dollars. As far as the county, there's only a certain amount that's allocated through the county budget. A lot of it's pass-through funding. So if we're not getting it from the state and federal, it's making it difficult to provide those services.
4: Now, going over to water issues, groundwater has also become another major regional issue, particularly over who should bear the cost when groundwater systems face financial shortfalls. What principles should determine who pays for water infrastructure and groundwater management?
3: So this is going to be something that's going to be in this region, I think, for years to come. As we are an agricultural-based economy, water is the key. You can have the best farming practices, the best culture costs and different things that you provide for your commodities that you grow. But if you don't have water, it doesn't flourish. So obviously that's a big issue here. Now there's some parts of the county that are called as white areas. And there's issues there if there's a drought area year or if there's not enough snowpack to come into our canals and that. For the last 4 or 5 years, we've been pretty fortunate that people have been able to get the necessary allocation of water to grow their commodities. But we're really blessed in this region where our forefathers invested in retention, whether it was reservoirs, dams. Now that's the conversation we have to have, that first we need to take care of this region. I know the state's looking at diverting some of that for other parts of the state. There was a big campaign that was led by Modesto Irrigation District, OID, or Oakdale Irrigation, Turlock Irrigation, to fight till the last drop. And I think that's going to be the narrative that this region's always going to have, is we're going to fight for our last drop because we need that water just as much as anybody else in the state needs it. And so how we have those conversations where we're able to help when able to, but not at the expense of reduction just in the volume of water that we're receiving that can't even take care of our community.
4: Finally, you're raising 4 children in Modesto. If a 17-year-old in Stanislaus County asked you, why should I build my future here instead of leaving for somewhere else, what would you tell them?
3: I would tell them that this area affords you the opportunity to be part of a community. I may be biased, but sometimes when you go in these big cities, you're just a person in the big city. Here in Stanislaus County, even though we're 560,000 people, there is still the identity that each person has, whether it's through philanthropy, whether it's through community service, whether it's through bringing back what they learned when they go to colleges or trade schools or other opportunities that they learn and bringing it back here. I think they get to have that opportunity to get acknowledged for what they're doing in the community. We're still a

0: So I think that's exciting, and that's the reason you should come back.
1: Thank you so much, Mr. Graywell, for your insights.
0: Thank you.
1: This has been Youth in the Loop on KCBP 95.5 FM. In this episode, I had the opportunity to interview Mr. Graywell. Thank you all for listening.
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does. Love is a battle. Love is a war. Love is a growing up. 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
1: 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Welcome back to another episode of Vibin' with West Modesto. 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
2: Okay, as always, we have some announcements before we hop on to interviewing our guest. We do have a College Bound workshop on September 23rd and 30th. They are the last 2 days of our workshop. 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And September 30th will be Supporting Your Well-Being by Live La Familia. These workshops will take place at our temporary location at 529 California Avenue, Modesto, California, 95351. Childcare will be available, and these will be running from 10 a.m. to 11:30. So we hope to see you there.
1: Yep. And also, as usual, just a reminder that we do have Community Builders meeting once a month. Our next one that's coming up will be on October 14th at 10 in the morning as well, in the same location, 529 California Avenue. So we hope to see you there. All right, let's get into this interview. Today is a good day. Do you feel good, Cesar?
2: Yeah, I feel really good.
1: I feel when you wake up and you're just like, okay, today's a good day. That's what it feels like today. But anyway, to get into our super awesome special guest today, she is a colleague of ours. This is like a quiz for listeners. She's a colleague of ours. She's been here before. Who is it? But we won't be interviewing her, though, for work that she does at WMCC. Instead, we're going to interview her as an opera singer. So everybody who's listening, make sure you applause. Welcome to Stephanie Ortiz.
3: Hi.
1: Hello, Stephanie.
3: Guys.
1: How are you?
3: I'm good. How are you guys?
1: Good. Are you having a good morning?
3: It's a good morning. It feels like a Friday to me.
1: That's good. That's always a good feeling.
3: Yes.
2: Okay. Well, to start off your good day so far, could you tell us your vibe song?
3: Oh, yeah. It was a struggle, as you may know. But the one song that has been on repeat in my mind is Choosin' Texas by Ella Langley. I love it. Believe it or not, never was into country, but listening to her, I think she is what started my little inkling of, you know what, this is not bad. She's a great singer, great songwriter. So yeah, I would say Choosin' Texas has been my niche right now.
1: Such a chill song.
3: It is.

0: know anything about her. Is she younger, older?
1: You know what? I have yet to do more research on her, but I know that she's on the younger side. Oh, okay. She has to be at least, I want to say, in her early 30s, maybe mid to late 20s.
0: Okay. I might have seen her. It's because I'm trying to remember if I know what she looks like. But yeah, that's a good song. It's a nice vibe.
1: Yes.
2: What about you, Mervo?
0: Me, I chose Contigo Aprendí by Pepe Aguilar. I don't have Pepe Aguilar a lot on my playlist, but recently there's a lot of songs that I've heard of him and I'm like, I like it, especially because I watched the mariachi documentary on Netflix and I feel like I love how it starts with the trumpets and everything else that is part of mariachi. Mm-hmm. And the lyrics are also really, it's just a love song. It's a positive love song, not those crazy ones. but yeah, it's a nice song. I know that Pepe Aguilar gets a lot of hate though, huh? His whole family gets
1: some bad rap. Yeah.
0: Yeah. One time I went down a rabbit hole and I was like, dang, everybody is hated. His daughter and his wife and I don't know. But anyway, if you're listening to this, Pepe Aguilar, I like your song.

0: Anyway, what about you, Caesar? What's your
1: family
0: Please don't do nothing. Yeah, what's your vibe song, Caesar?
1: Yeah, my favorite vibe song is called Petals by the Jacksons, or Jackson 5, I don't know which one. I was actually in the office when I found this song. I was just listening to music on Spotify, and Spotify threw that song at me, and I was like, oh, that's a good song.
0: So it is.
1: I kept it.
0: Mm-hmm. Yeah, I love Jackson 5.
2: Same. The movie was a hit. If you haven't watched the Michael Jackson movie, I grew up listening to him, so I was for sure dancing in my seat.
0: Yeah, it was really good.
2: Yeah, it was really also interesting to also know how Michael grew up in that, you know, boy group in a sense. And so
0: I feel like the dad did such a phenomenal job in that movie. Everybody. But the dad, I'm like, dang, he was intimidating. Have you seen the movie?
1: Yeah.
0: Okay. Because I know, I think I asked you a while back and you still hadn't seen it, right?
1: Yeah, I watched kind of late.
0: Oh, okay.
1: Yeah.
0: Okay, cool.

0: right, Stephanie, this is your time.
1: Yes.
0: So tell us about yourself and your upbringing, anything cool about your childhood. I know you were telling us and it was just, the whole thing was interesting.
1: Yeah, I'm a Latino soprano opera singer, born and raised here in the Central Valley. I live in Ceres, California, but have always been in this area. And music has always been part of my family and my community. Both sides of my family are both musical based. So my mom's side, we grew up singing within the church. And then I have several relatives on my dad's side that also play instruments and sing. So shout out to both of them. I love you guys so much. And they are truly the reasons why I am the person I am today. And so within that, I grew up close within the church community. I sang at St. Jude's Catholic Church in Ceres from a very young age. Ever since then, I have always been known as that little girl who always sang at family parties, would always sing with my tías and my tíos. I would always dance and just always be surrounded by a musical family-based community. And so with that, it wasn't until I had an uncle, per what the story goes, very young age, that my uncle discovered that I had a voice. And so he told my parents, hey, you know what? I think you should look into putting her into some private voice lessons and see if that would start something. So around 8 years old is when I started my first voice lessons. And that was with a local musical theater teacher, Shelly Bort. Shout out to her. And yeah, she kind of kickstarted and gave me the basics of this is how voice lessons go. And this is how it is getting involved in singing and dancing. And so she did a lot of musical theater based, which was so much fun. I got to play, I forgot the character's name, but I was in Hairspray and I was a little girl. A little Inez is actually the character name. And it was so fun. And because I had been involved in that and started off in musical theater voice lessons, it just really kickstarted my inkling of, wow, I do have this profound passion for music and I do love being on stage and I do love singing. So with that, I then transitioned and I found another voice teacher, Mr. Munoz, Jose Luis Munoz. By the age of 10, I started classical opera training. Yeah, and so from an early age, that kind of just then transitioned from musical theater to opera. And that's when I started seeing more opportunities arise. And long story short, then I continued doing opera all in junior high and high school. And then it wasn't until I graduated high school that then I went to Sand State and I auditioned for the music department and I got in. I received a full ride scholarship for the music department and was set to study for vocal performance. And yeah, that is when it also really hit me of, wow, okay, I'm really meant to be here. And yeah, I'm really meant to start this journey. So yeah, and now currently I'm continuing opera and I'm now singing at a different church, at St. Mary's Catholic Church in Oakdale, currently earning my master's degree at Sacramento State.
0: Heck yeah. You started at a really young age.
1: Yeah.
0: And it shows, because for those of you who haven't heard Stephanie sing yet, she sings phenomenally. And also I feel like you could sing anything.
1: Yeah,
0: opera, any music. Is it rancheras? Is that what it
1: Yeah, like mariachi music.
0: Yeah. Do you have any videos of, I know you said that since you were a kid at family gatherings, do they have any videos of you singing?
1: Oh yeah, I don't have them, but my mom has them and I think she has some of them on a digital flash drive, because she would always have her camera, and everybody too, but they would have their cameras out videotaping, and she would always ever download those videos on a flash drive. So yeah, we have them. They're
0: oh,
1: in the
0: cool.
1: archive somewhere. But
0: oh, cool.
1: Yeah.
0: Right now that you said you started off first with musical theater and then you transitioned into opera at a very young age, mm-hmm. I feel like I'm like, dang, a 10-year-old singing
1: yeah.
0: opera, that's pretty crazy. How was that transition? Were you like, oh, this is okay? Or were you like, oh, yeah, I love opera?
1: I just remember being really excited about it. Little Steph at 10 years old was a little anxious of, I don't know how this will be. But I do remember going into my first voice lesson with Mr. Munoz and being really excited. Nervous, per usual. I feel like any person would be really nervous
0: yeah.
1: on their first dance lesson or voice lesson or whatever
0: yeah.
1: it may be. But I remember just being really excited about it, and really excited because at the time I was so obsessed with Phantom of the Opera. And I brought in, the first piece that I had was Think of Me. Christine Dias sings it. And so, yeah, that was, I just remember being really excited to sing that for him. And I think that kind of just started off that. I'm really excited for this.
0: That's beautiful.
1: Yeah.
2: I think something that really stuck out with me when we met with you before was that this seems like it's, apart from your passion, also your calling. Your family all did this. You did this very early on. They all encouraged you and helped you grow into the person that you are now. Could you talk a little bit more about the support your family has given you in this process?
1: Yeah, I have a really big support system on both sides and even within my friends. And it has given me a lot of confidence within myself. It's given me a safe space because going into this career, it's challenging. It comes with its struggles and it's very demanding. So having that support system to be there and uplift you in moments has been really empowering. And if it wasn't for them, I probably wouldn't made it this far. And I probably would have never gone into go get my master's. After I graduated Stan State, I took a little bit of a break. And I had a calling of I do want to go further my education, but I think everyone kind of goes through that feeling of should I not? And so it wasn't until I had that conversation with my family and my close ones and just being open about it and them like saying, what do you have to lose? It's if that's what you're calling and that's something in you that is go for it, then truly go for it. I'm a true believer of trusting your gut. And I think that's instilled from my family because they are the same way. It's really what pushed me to be like, you know what? Yeah, if I have this itching and I have this calling in me to continue my musical career, continue my musical education, what do I have to lose? Yeah. I should go for it. So because of them, I feel like is also the reason why I was, yeah, I truly am meant to be where I'm at. I'm meant to continue this. So they're a really big part of my family, my life, my whole everything.
2: Yeah,
1: so.
2: And also obviously your family and also your voice coaches.
1: Yeah.
2: You spoke very endearingly of them. And it seems like you are now returning the favor to new generations that you'd like to. And it's very inspiring to hear that.
1: Yeah. I think everybody has that one teacher too throughout your life, whether it be in elementary school, junior high, or high school, or even college, that really makes an impact. And so voice teachers, music teachers do the same way too. So that's why it's so important as little ones, as put your kids in music, put your kids in music classes, because voice teachers do make a difference. Music teachers do make a difference. Choir teachers, all types of teachers. So it definitely makes an impact for the long run.
2: You spoke about how your family has been supportive, how your voice teachers have been supportive. What have been some of the challenges on the other side of being in the music business, so to say?
1: Opera is a beautiful art, but like I said, it does bring some challenges, some slight pressure. But with that, it has made me rely and really trust my technique and my teaching. So I would say some of the challenges that come with this career is that there's a lot of pressure to be perfect, which can affect your confidence level at times and can also bring some mental health struggles. And I think it's really important on how you take care of that. And it's really important to take a step back and kind of, hey, not everybody's perfect, right? And I think that's always going to be clear about it, but how you go about it and just really trust yourself, trust your authenticity about it and your technique is what is going to bring that authentic confidence. And so with this career, that's how I've managed things is there is a lot of pressure. There is a lot of demand, especially when it comes to doing auditions and competitions and you're auditioning for big roles. There's always this high standard, which is that's normal. You're going to be confronting that no matter what, but it's how you take care of that, how you really just be like, I'm one person out of so many people and it's intimidating, but I rely on myself and I rely on my confidence and everything that I've taught myself and been taught to bring out that I am meant to be here kind of a thing. It is also vocally and physically demanding. So like I said, some of the roles can require singers to learn a lot of complex music, perform in different languages. So it's really important to not just also be mindful of your mental health struggles, but also your like vocal and physical health, really making sure that your body is well taken care of, whether that be including a lot of self-care days, eating properly, staying hydrated, because let's say you do get into a big role and you're doing constant rehearsals and you're doing constant shows, it's a lot. It's a lot, and it takes a toll on the body, not just mentally, but physically. So yeah, I would say that those are some of the challenges too of keeping up and making sure that you're well balanced. And then also just, I would say it is a very, it's a very large group, and there's a lot of people that you will be meeting that have a certain standard. So it's really important to really make sure that you bring, like I said, your authentic self. That's the word that keeps coming up, because you will be coming across people that will not take you as you are. So it's really important to just, like I said, keep authentic to yourself and see how you can overcome those challenges and what works for you.
2: Yeah, could you expand a little bit more on that authenticity? Because yeah. I just wanted to ask how you can overcome these challenges.
1: When it comes to authenticity, some of the challenges, for example, for me, when it comes to staying true to yourself, all of the techniques that I've learned is what makes me who I am. And that also comes with my culture, right? Being a Latina singer, that is also what's bringing the authenticity. That's also what's bringing who you are, how your upbringing came about. You're going to come across so many people that have different backgrounds, different vocal backgrounds too, that been taught with different teachers, different levels, and it can be intimidating. It can be very intimidating. So making sure that one understand that everybody has a different process, has a different background, has a different level, and not letting it get to you. And making sure that I trust that everything that I've done so far has brought me to where I am is, and I'm meant to be here. All of my teachings, all of the stuff that I've taught others and vice versa, that voice teachers have taught me, is all for the greater good and is going to be leading me up to be in the position that I am. So I guess when it comes to overcoming those challenges is just remembering, taking a step back and being like, you know what? I am in front of a lot of people, and there's a lot of people around me that come from different backgrounds. And like I said, it's intimidating and it's going to be scary. But knowing that I trust myself, I am meant to be here. And despite on whatever level we are, it's okay because we're all meant to be here. So I would say just taking a step back and trusting that you are good enough to be here is my only take of how you can overcome those challenges.
0: Yeah, I like how you said that, just trusting yourself. That's such a powerful thing mm-hmm. to have, especially as a performer and there being so much competition and how you said perfectionism. I feel like it's really easy to feel, I don't know if it would be considered imposter syndrome.
1: Yeah,
0: like,
1: definitely.
0: Should I be here? Do I have the tools to be here?
1: Yeah.
0: But to look back and think, you know what? I've been doing this for a lot of years. I know what I've been working mm-hmm. on. I know what I've been doing and I should be here. Exactly mm-hmm. how you said. And I think that's such a beautiful thing. I was also going to say, like, speaking of challenges, because I know we talked a little bit about how it's different from musical yeah. theater, and we'll get into that. But for opera specifically, and it might be everything, but what do you feel like they prioritize? Because I know there's it's heavily sung, of course, throughout the whole yeah. performance.
1: Yeah.
0: But then there's also acting the story mm-hmm. out. And then I know you had even mentioned also during the pre-interview, like mm-hmm. looking a certain way mm-hmm. and stuff. Mm-hmm. So do you feel like singing really good doesn't cut it in opera? A bunch of other things have to also get a checkbox in it?
1: Yes. I would say it's a mix of everything. It's one thing to have a really great voice. That's already a plus. But everything else, like a subcategory, is also what makes a really great character, a really great performance, a really great, just a lasting impact when you're seeing a show. So that be like how we said, the singing, the acting involvement in it too. If having that direct connection amongst other characters, right? And then also with the audience and having the hair and makeup, right? And having the costumes and the props, all of those little details is what makes a great scene, a great performance, on top of already having a beautiful voice. So yeah, I would say those are the things that I look for when I go see a show.
0: Yeah.
1: It's like that to me. And I feel like that goes for any show too. When there's something that's going to be eye grabbing and something that you can actually at the end of the show, wow, that really was so cool. And that was like, I understood what that meant and relate to it in a way,
0: right,
1: is what makes a really great opera performance. For sure, the voice, you will be blown away by the voice.
0: Yeah.
1: But I would say all those little things too, the interactions too, and the acting and all that, all of that combined is what makes a great lasting scene.
0: Yeah, it's a lot of hard work. So
1: it is
0: admirable to see opera singers up there. Oh, yeah. Going back to the topic of musical theater and opera theater also in general, I know that opera is a type of performance, and I've gone to see a handful of operas myself and also musical theater. I want to bring this up for those who are listening and have never gone to an opera before, because it's kind of, okay, what is the difference? Musical theater, there's a lot of singing. Opera, there's a lot of singing. And I don't know if you wanted to walk us through what makes opera so unique, because I feel like in a way it is its own thing. And then the concept of it being performed in different languages. Yeah, can you elaborate a little bit on that?
1: Yeah, so opera is beautiful because it has, definitely you're singing. First of all, musical theater and opera voices are completely different. Opera, it's very loud. It's very expressive. There's a lot of richness to it. And yeah, you're singing pretty much every line. Yeah. Whereas with musical theater, there's some dialogue. There's, not saying that their voices aren't loud, but it's a variety. It's a mix, right? It's not all spoken sometimes. But when it comes to opera, it's like you have these beautiful voices that are very loud and rich and expressive, that it's all sung throughout. It's all sung throughout the whole show. And instead of speaking it, not saying that opera doesn't have some dialogue, because it does, but for us, it's more expressive when it's sung. So the story is always going to be sung in a dramatic way that helps explain the feelings that is happening within the character that sometimes the words can't capture. I feel like that's the beauty of opera, is that it's sung and it's captivating to the audience. A lot of different languages are used, like Italian, German, French, Spanish, English, Czech. A lot of different languages are also, I feel like, what brings the beauty of the opera art form. It's not just always going to be sung in English. It's going to be captured by singing in Italian. Hearing a beautiful aria sung in so many different languages is also captivating. So I would say singing in different languages has also helped bring the artwork out. The techniques that come with the opera voice too as well. You're hearing so many different types of techniques, whether that be like very long coloratura runs or very lyrical, or you hear a very deep bass singer, right? That brings that dramatic sound in a very serious scene. It's like those little things are very important. And if you notice too, a lot of opera shows don't use microphones. It's all just vocal. Whereas with musical theater, you're mic'd up, right?
0: Yeah.
1: So that's also the beautiful art form of opera, is that a lot of it is sung without any use of mics. That alone just holds, and it shows the power that an opera singer, the voice, you're singing into a opera house that's thousands of seats without a mic, and it's still captivating and it's still showing all that stuff. So yeah, I would say the difference between that is that there's a lot of little things that bring out from the opera world than what it is with the musical theater. Musical theater is beautiful too, but with the opera, it's very unique.
0: Yeah. I feel like it's one of those experiences that even though you explain it, you still, listeners out there, anybody who hasn't seen opera, like, you just have to go see it for yourself. Because I do agree with everything you said. Yeah. I also feel like musical theater, essentially, you should be able to understand what they're saying, as, because a lot of, even if the whole entire, I'm thinking about Into the Wood, plays where the whole entire, or In the Heights, I think In the Heights is also the whole entire thing, or Hamilton is completely sung the whole entire time, but you're still understanding the story. Opera, because it's in a different language, and also because the way that it's sung and the elongated, I don't know what style that it's opera style is to describe it. It makes you pay more attention to the expressions and the physicality and just the story, like the big picture. And I did want to say, since you did bring up that it's a different language, even though there is English and Spanish as well, but for those who don't speak French, Italian, German, all of that, there are subtitles for the most part nowadays, right?
1: Yes. So when you go see your first, but any opera show, you will see subtitles, which are very helpful, because essentially when you're watching an opera show, it can be hard to follow along, especially if it's in a different language. But there is subtitles, which are very helpful. They help to understand what is going on when you see a certain scene happening. Let's say there's a fight, or there's some type of love triangle, or whatever it may be. It's, to me, I enjoy reading the subtitles, but also oh, I'm reading this and it makes sense why they're fighting.
0: Yeah.
1: Or it makes sense why she's on the floor dead.
0: Yeah.
1: You know what I mean? It's like it's, yeah, they're very helpful. Don't be afraid. You will have support by the subtitles.
0: But you will still understand
1: but
0: the story.
1: But even then, I was going to make the point, even then, if you don't have subtitles, a very good opera show will, sometimes you don't even need it because you will understand within the acting or the interactions between everybody, or even when they're singing, right? You can see when someone's in a tragic situation, the voice gets louder, they become stronger, right? They incorporate all these things vocally and physically and acting, right? That you will understand, okay, I understand what she is saying. The movements and the engagement, I understand what is happening.
0: I'm curious because it's really impressive. I was going to ask previously, do you guys use mics? And I know right now you said you don't. Have you ever, which again, that's impressive mm-hmm. because it just takes a lot of lung power to be able to fill up a whole entire house. But my question was, have you ever came across, and by you, just the opera world, where you are a really good singer, but you don't have the volume for it? Or is it like by default, opera singers just have the volume to fill up an entire house?
1: Not everybody has that powerhouse voice. It takes a lot of lessons and it takes a lot of professional training to build up to a capacity to where you are able to get to that level. Everybody's voice is different. Everybody's lung capacity is different, right? There's a lot of things that you have to work on. I think of myself as an athlete. You're not going to go out and sprint a whole track race right off the jump. It's going to take some practice. It's going to take some technique. It's going to take certain skill for you to just over time build and build to get to that capacity. And I think that's why it's so important. It's so beautiful when you do voice lessons because you go into your first voice lesson and not really knowing how your voice is going to sound, or you come in at a certain level, but then let's say you're in voice lessons for 3 or 4 months. By the end of month 4, you're ready, super strong, right? You have a lot more build up. You have a lot more confidence in your voice and you have some good techniques already and skill. So it takes a certain level to get to that capacity, but it's not to say that you can't get there.
0: Yeah.
1: I think any singer in general can get to that level. And I feel like over time, even with my voice, I look back and I hear back audios of little stuff singing. And it's so crazy to hear how my voice was then until now. It's like, wow, there's over time we grow, right? The voice matures too. So it's a really beautiful journey to see how much I've grown vocally. And now I could say I am able to sing at a capacity where it's like I have that full force.
0: Yeah, that's great. And that's what rehearsals
1: yeah.
0: or for technically yeah. To get there.
1: To get there.
0: You're yeah. for sharing.
2: I yeah. really like that you described yourself like an athlete because I really agree. And I think it might put your work into perspective for our listeners who may maybe not have mm-hmm. experience with opera or performing arts. Because I agree, you are like an athlete. You show up, you have all this pressure on you, all these people looking at mm-hmm. you. They paid money to see you mm-hmm. and your colleagues. And you have to put on a show. You have to do a good job. You told us that. By not using microphones, you have to make sure that the last person in the row hears you and sees you in
1: yes.
2: full display and gets to understand what's happening. And I find that very cool.
1: Yeah.
2: I'm learning like our listeners. I didn't know that you don't use a microphone, that you use other languages, that you have to sing every line. Mm-hmm. So I hope our listeners are intrigued and they check out some opera shows. But I also wanted to ask, what has this taught you about yourself? I know that you've been doing this since you were way younger. I'm assuming you constantly learn. This is a hard career, I imagine. So what do you think this reveals in yourself and shows you about yourself?
1: It's definitely taught me a lot of structure. It's taught me how to be organized, how to have good time management, and especially also giving in some discipline as well. Like I said, it's a beautiful career to be in, but it is demanding, especially if you are doing auditions, if you're doing competitions or involved in an opera production, having a lot of structure helps. And so over time, that has been instilled with me from a very young age because you have rehearsals that come into play, right? That's time management. You have to balance school and also rehearsals. And so definitely structure is something that has taught me how to have in just in general with other things in life, the confidence, appreciating my own beauty and appreciating feeling good inside and out as a stage performer has really been something that has taught me that I enjoy that. I enjoy to not just feel good on stage, but I enjoy to make others happy, and I enjoy to make others feel good when they're watching a performance or hearing a song. To me, that is the ultimate, okay, I'm clapping my hands because I did my job, and I did it for myself, but I did it for others. So for sure, the confidence and learning how to embrace my own confidence has taught me that. The knowledge, I feel like over time, I've learned a lot about expanding my music on the opera world and the different composers and the styles and the different languages and the historical periods. And recently learning in my mastery right now, the opera canonization, how major works today from Bach and Mozart and Beethoven and so many other composers that we've all known and heard before, how their works have shaped the art form over time, amongst other many composers, and how they brought that art form in. So it's just definitely made me appreciate and understand why certain operas and why just opera in general has been now to this day continued to be widely performed. And that's beautiful. That says a lot in itself. And then also just appreciating other cultures and embracing my own culture. I feel like, again, being a Latina singer has definitely, and a Latina opera singer has definitely made me and allowed me to embrace my own culture in singing different artworks from different Latina singers, Latina composers, and making sure that their music is heard out and shared out with the rest of the community. So it's definitely allowed me to embrace my own and share that with others.
0: Yes, and that is why I will always advocate for the arts as well, because what a beautiful thing to learn about yourself, all the qualities and skills that you mentioned. And I feel like a lot of times that's the thing, people view the arts as entertainment, and it is, but I feel like the arts is such a powerful tool to get to know yourself better, whether you're the one on stage or in the audience.
1: Yeah, definitely.
0: Yeah. So since we have been talking a lot about opera, and I'm really happy that you've been able to pursue something that you've enjoyed doing for a very long time, since you were a little girl, eight. When did you start?
1: Eight years old.
0: A professional singer since 8 years old. But if you weren't doing opera, what do you think? What other career do you think you would have chosen?
1: Beauty school. Beauty school dropout. I'm just joking.
0: You'd be singing at the barbershop.
1: No, beauty school. I have always been into makeup and hair and clothing, but definitely beauty school, to be a cosmetologist, is something that I could totally see myself doing if I wasn't doing opera. I would love to do stage makeup. I always do my makeup when I do any performance, any show. And I've over time learned to know what looks good on stage. That's a big thing too. Aside from the costumes and the hair is the makeup. That's really important to know as a performer of what looks good on stage. And over time, I've learned that because I've seen the goods and the bads. So I would say beauty school, and I would love to in the near future help out and do stage makeup for opera productions. I think that's so fun, and turning your colleagues into an old man or someone that has gotten hurt or whatever. Yeah. I think that'd be so fun. And it also is what adds to the show, right? It adds to the character and it adds to the scene. So for sure, I would be a beauty school.
0: That's cool. I was wondering what you were going to say. I just can't imagine what else, because like, you're such a good singer, and I'm like, what would she choose? And then right now that you said, I'm like, okay, I can see it.
1: Yeah.
0: I can definitely see it. Yeah.
2: Okay, what about for listeners who are tuning into this episode and they're listening to you talk about your work and maybe they're feeling inspired about what you're doing? Where could they go see an opera live?
1: Yeah, there's a few spots. Definitely locally, check out the Gallo Center for the Arts. You can also see Opera Modesto. They sometimes do shows at the State Theater and at the Gallo Center, but those are some of the few spots that you can look at locally here within downtown. But you can also check out the local college, Stan State, their opera department. Shout out to them. I love them. They do really great opera scenes. Sometimes they do full operas. So those are really great spots that you can check out locally to support local arts. If you want to travel outside of Modesto, definitely check out the SF Opera, San Francisco Opera. There's Livermore Opera, San Jose State also does some things with their opera group. And then Sac State, shout out to Sac State. They also do opera scenes. And UC Berkeley also does really great opera shows too. Those are some of the few spots that I have gone and seen shows, and they're all great. They're all really great performers, great just everything. So check them out for sure. They're really nice.
0: Yes, you guys have to see at least one opera in one your opera. Life. And then maybe suddenly you'll see 100 more.
1: Yeah.
0: So these that you listed, these places, for any listener out there who does want to be an opera singer themselves, pursue opera in general, do you feel like these are places where they could go to, or where do you recommend they begin?
1: These are places to go to. I would say if you're here locally within the Modesto area or Central Valley area, these are great starts. For sure, check out the Gallo Center, Stan State, Opera Modesto, State Theater. Those are really great ones. And even if, like I said, if it's not here outside of it, those are also really great spots too. I remember my first opera, I had seen it here at the Gallo Center. I saw Carmen and it was beautiful. Oh, nice. And it was my favorite opera show ever. That was like the best first timer to see Carmen. It really depends, but I would say it really doesn't matter either. They're all going to be really great. Even if you go see one at SF, that's like top tier, at least here within the area.
0: Yeah.
1: Yeah.
0: And you also had mentioned for those who want to pursue opera to even join like music camps, yes, or interact with other musicians.
1: Yeah. I think it's really important for those who are listening, if you are interested in pursuing opera or even just in general wanting to be active in the singing career, really look into some groups that you can join into. So that be either with Opera Modesto. I knew they do their Summer Institute Youth Program. That's a really great program to kind of get a precursor and be involved. There's the Valley Music Institute if you want to go more of like the group band kind of a style lessons. There's a lot of great voice lessons teachers out here. I teach voice lessons as well. Music camps, and as well as just interacting with other musicians, whether that be in school. So I'm a very big advocate for making sure that we keep our music programs within the school alive. It's really important. That is part of one thing within my childhood that I am forever grateful that I was involved, whether it be in choir or marching band or color guard, whatever it may be involved. So I think that's also a first start too. If you are a young singer, whether that be in high school and junior high, join some type of group. And I think that will also kind of kickstart your inspiration to continue.
0: That's great advice. Mm-hmm.
2: And I'm going to go a little bit off script and ask you about your master's program. I know you mentioned it before and you gave a shout out to your school, but I just wanted to give you time and space to talk a little bit about your undergrad journey and grad school program if you'd like.
1: Yeah. So my undergrad journey at Stan State was amazing. I forever will be grateful for the teachings that I got. I studied with Dr. Joseph Wiggett. I am forever grateful for him, and also studied with Dr. Alfonso. Those are really great mentors that I had at Stan State that really just blossomed my passion to continue going and have really brought the great goodness out of me. After that, I then did a couple shows after I graduated Stan State. And then I continued. I was like, you know what? I'm going to apply for grad school. And again, it goes back to I had that conversation with family and friends and with myself, too. I took some time to just be like, I really have this calling and I want to go back and I want to continue studying and I want to continue opening the doors for myself. And so that's when I decided to apply for Sacramento State. At a little bit of a last minute, but I went for it and I was like, you know what? If it's God's timing, it will happen. If I get in, great. And if I don't, then that's also fine too. We're on to the next journey. We're on to the next avenue, right? And then sure enough, I got in. And it was.
0: Of course you did.
1: And it was a beautiful, that for sure, again, also reassured me of, okay, I am meant to do this and I meant to continue on. So I am now about to start my second year.
0: Yeah,
1: and my first year of grad school was amazing. It was so fun. I got to meet so many great singers. Some singers that actually I have worked with other people that they knew from other shows. And also got to see a lot of students that were graduates from Stan State that were not vocal students, but were music ed and stuff like that. So it was just really nice to meet other musicians and be part of the same group, be part of the same passion. And they're all so talented, and I think that's when it really hit me of, wow, I love being in this space, it's such a safe space, and it's allowed me to grow and be creative. That's the beautiful thing too. I feel like within grad school, it's allowed me to solely just focus on my major, which is vocal performance. And it's allowed me to solely just focus on being, how can I be creative and how can I apply my techniques into other little pockets of things, right? So it's been a really beautiful journey, and I'm really excited to finish up this last year. I have this fall semester, and then I have my final recital in the spring, and then I graduate. So I'm really excited. I feel like I've grown a lot, not just as a singer, but as a person. It's made me a lot more stronger, and it's allowed me to also continue to inspire others and help others find that passion of singing and just continue being part of a community. So I'm very grateful that I did this journey, and it's now been reassuring. I'm excited to see what's on the other side once I graduate and how I can continue sharing my passion with others.
0: So. That's great. I feel so happy for you.
1: Thank you.
0: I'm glad that you're doing something that you love and you're passionate about, mm-hmm. and being able to pursue grad school and be surrounded by other people that are doing the same thing as you are, and also having a family that's really supportive and has a background in all of this. I'm really happy for
1: Thank
0: you.
1: You.
0: And I'm also excited to see your future. I know this isn't something that you just kind of learn and then plateau. It's a continuous, constantly learning and growing in your craft. So I do wish you the best, Stephanie.
1: Thank you.
0: I know you're going to do phenomenal.
1: Thank you.
0: And with that said, we are coming close to an end. I just want to say thank you again. It has been a wonderful time having you here.
1: Thank you.
0: We learned a lot about opera, and I'm sure Caesar is going to go watch an opera after this. But we do appreciate your time and everything you shared with us. Is there anything you would like to leave the audience with before we close off?
1: Support local music groups
0: and
1: see live performances.
0: Yes.
1: Continue doing that. Continue singing in your room. Continue dancing. And parents out there that are wanting to put their kids in music, please do it. I'm forever grateful for my uncle saying that to my mom and be like, hey, put her in voice lessons. And ever since then, it just started. So I encourage all families, all parents to put their kids in some type of music group and support our local arts. It's amazing what people you come across with and make connections, and they're lasting connections too. So, que viva la música.
0: Que viva la música. And like Stephanie said, support the local arts. Please, if you have not seen an opera, go check one out. At least one. Give yourself
1: just
0: the
1: one.
0: Pleasure of going to see one. And if you haven't seen an opera in a while, go check one out.
1: Yeah.
0: And if you see operas all the time, go check one out.
1: Yeah.
0: Whoever it is, you are, go see an opera. Thank you so much, Stephanie.
1: Yes, of course.
2: Yeah, thank you so much, Stephanie. It was a pleasure having you. We're all very proud of you, and we can't wait to see what the future holds for you. For our listeners, she's not only an opera singer, she's our coworker, our friend, and our lead project coordinator for CWOP. So you might see her more at our office if you swing by. But thank you, Stephanie.

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1: We're your hosts, Linda Scheller.
2: And I'm Laura Stokes.
1: If you're involved in the greater arts community of our area and would like to be featured, we will share our contact information at the end of the show. Welcome to KCBP's Arts of the San Joaquin Valley. Today, our guest is clay artist and ceramicist Sandy Veneman. Sandy Veneman was born in Ontario, California, and moved to Modesto with her family in 1979. For the next 5 years, she received classical training in drawing and painting from Modesto artist Viva Porter. Viva encouraged Sandy to enter the Central California Art League's Young Masters Art Show competition, and she won Best of Show, really confirming what her next step might be. She received a Bachelor of Fine Art, concentrating in ceramics, from Calvin College in Grand Rapids, Michigan, and went on to earn her teaching credential from CSU Stanislaus. Sandy taught art at Thomas Downey High School and Big Valley Christian Junior High School. In 1995, Sandy became very involved with the Central California Art League, and it is here that she made lifelong connections with so many of the region's artists. She taught art classes and showed artwork there as an emerging artist. It was here that Sandy was influenced and encouraged by past and present heavy hitters in the local art scene. In 2002, the Chartreuse Muse Gallery opened its doors. Sandy and business partner Ellen Rona grew and developed the business to include a beautiful gallery for professional artists, an art school that supported on-site classes and classes taught at regional elementary schools, and housed a fully functioning clay studio. Sandy and Ellen were honored as Art Advocates of the Year by Stanislaus Arts Council in 2024. The Chartreuse Muse has been retired now, and Sandy is working on her next art adventure. It will for sure be made of clay. Welcome, Sandy.
3: Hello, thanks for having me. It's great to be here today. I'm very excited to talk about clay.
1: I'm so glad. I'm really looking forward to this conversation. Let's go back to your youth. Who or what sparked your interest in art?
3: As a young child, it was definitely my mother. She had a studio that she did all kinds of media in. In her studio, she had hanging a very long piece of canvas that she was recreating the mural that is in the Yosemite Valley's Ahwahnee, one of the studies. There's a mural of a forest in one of those studies way up on the wall. And I remember as a child watching her paint on that in her studio and seeing how closely it resembled the painting that was in the Ahwahnee. So in her studio, she went through very many medium, and I was able to see her do woodworking. She did printmaking. She did all kinds of clay and ceramic type of materials. And ultimately, she really got into weaving to the point of us getting a few sheep of our own that we would harvest the wool from. And she would spin it, weave it, and put it into wall hangings. It was really great. So the inspiration there would probably be my mom and the biggest encourager as a young child. But I loved being outside and even just playing in the mud. I know most clay people, but a lot of children like to play in the mud too. But a lot of clay people say that's where they get their start.
1: Your mother just must have been the most remarkable and energetic woman.
3: She was
1: a Renaissance woman.
3: Really a Renaissance woman. You could definitely say that was her. She just loved life. She had a great verve for life. And so many people have said that too, but really a true artist. just a very talented woman in, on top of all.
1: In what media did you originally create?
3: As a child, you play with a lot of different kinds of things, so I can't really say that I started any kind of media there. But when I did move to Modesto and started taking private lessons, art lessons, the classical training was definitely directed with color theory, value, drawing. Drawing was the biggest part of this, and then ultimately painting. So I would say painting is what I really thought that I would be going into as an artist. And like you previously mentioned, winning the Young Masters Best of Show launched me in that direction because it was a painting that I won that award on. And even going into college, I was convinced that I would be concentrating in painting. So that was my earliest form of art.
1: Maybe you could speak more about your education.
3: When I graduated from high school, our high school didn't have an art program, and that is why I was taking the private lessons anyway. But I think really I was achieving much higher level of as an art student, having done that anyway. But went to Calvin College in Grand Rapids, Michigan, because it was affiliated with the church and the school that I had attended. It was an easy way to launch myself into college and be familiar with the people that were there and that kind of thing. But really what got me there was I went to visit the school with my mom and dad, and my mother, as we toured through the whole art department, which is, for a small school, very great art department. And as we toured all of the different studios, the painting, the sculpture, the printmaking studios, when we landed in the clay studio, my mother made the comment that, "I know this is where you will end up." And I thought to myself, and I even said to her at the time, "I'm a painter. I'm going to be in the painting studio." But she was so right, because ultimately, at the end of my freshman year, I fully went into ceramics. As a Bachelor of Fine Arts, you still need to have a very wide breadth of all the different media. So I did do sculpture, painting, drawing, printmaking, photography, and some design. Those are all the things that go with a Bachelor of Fine Arts anyway. But clay was really what I ended up doing.
1: What was it about the clay?
3: I think for me, it's a lot about process. And so I can manipulate the medium with my hands directly and get really what I wanted to have happening with the medium. It would stay where I pushed it. But at the same time, I'm very much of a process-oriented artist, and I love having the steps that you go through also. And you do have to really be thinking far ahead, because as a ceramicist is somebody who's working with clay and then firing and glazing it. And during all that process, you kind of need to know what the next step has to be in order to accomplish your final goal. So I find it intriguing and interesting and exploratory, and I really love getting from that very beginning hunk of clay to that final image that you have done.
1: Besides your mother, did you have other role models perhaps at the school?
3: I did have a professor. I had two professors actually that really influenced me quite a bit with clay, but I had other professors that influenced me. And sometimes you have a professor that influences you in a direction that pushes you away from something. So when I was in the painting classes, I didn't, and I tell this story, but it was really a good thing that happened for me, but the painting professor and myself didn't jive exactly. And I found that I was painting for him, and I wasn't painting the way that I had learned. I learned technical painting, but then he was encouraging students that were painting in a style and in a direction that he wanted, and I didn't see myself painting for him. I wanted to learn to paint on a college level, but I wasn't seeing that's what was happening. And so in the clay studio, I just really hit it off with the professor, Carl Heisman, just a great bear of a man that could throw anything on the wheel, just strong and could throw, and just the kindest spirit and had the greatest soul. And I really liked him. And then I took enough classes from him that I went into independent study. And there was another professor by the name of Anna Graydonis Probes, which is Anna Graydonis. She was teaching, I believe it was some art education classes, but her main medium was clay. And the images of her clay that I saw that she produced, I absolutely wanted to go in that direction, because even though they were vessel forms, they were carved vessel and becoming a little bit ethereal. And my focus and my interest has always been in that kind of, I'm not going to say fairy art, because that can be taken in a funny way, but nature and living things and flowers and leaves and what is what really interests me. And she was doing that. And for one of my semesters, I was able to be under her tutelage the whole time. And so those would be the two people, Carl Heisman and Anna Greidanis, who were probably the two people that influenced me the most during my college time.
1: And subsequently, were there
3: other? Subsequently, after college and coming back and getting my teaching credential from Stanislaus State, I was put in a classroom with a fantastic, when I say our area heavy hitter, I talked about that earlier in my bio, I got put in her classroom, and that was Chela Gonzalez. And she's my huge mentor in life, and just, I adore her. But I got put in her class, and it launched me into the whole art, everything that goes on in art in Modesto now, in addition to the education part. She had confidence in me in the classroom from the very beginning. I got to learn a lot from her. The confidence she put in me in the classroom was just very encouraging. And so it really launched me into my teaching career to begin with. But then she also began to invite me to come to the Central California Art League, which I had a little affiliation with in my high school because I had entered the Young Masters Art Show but didn't know much about them. But being a part of the Art League is where I really got to, as an emerging artist, I really got to rub elbows with some great area local artists, some past now. But just to name a few, Chela is definitely, Henrietta Sparkman is another just fantastic friend that I can call a friend and colleague now, but was such a mentor when I was younger. Glenna Anderson, Lori Longbotham, who was just another fantastic area artist that I got to really learn a lot from. I could name so many more artists from the past. Beth Souza, Ruth Delbrook, Linda Sawyer, who I am in a group with now too, and Suzanne Stodd, and so many more. And then some contemporaries of mine too, Nicole Slater, and of course, Ellen Rona, who was my business partner at the Muse. These are all people that have had very influential art for my art in this community.
1: Over time, Andy, how did your creative goals and your practice change?
3: For my goals, I really, as a young artist, you're really not sure what you're going to do with that. In fact, I do remember being in college and very close to graduation and thinking, I'm not going to just walk out of these doors and be an artist, be a professional artist. I was wondering, what could I do with this? Until I developed that more professional side of me. And my sister-in-law was going into the credential program at CSU Stanislaus. And so I decided I would get a teaching credential. And so that kind of helped me educate myself a little bit more in the classroom. I had to learn about artists, and I had to develop lesson plans, and I had to almost come up with reasons why art was being done to teach kids why art is being done and why it's important in our lives. And so that was a teaching moment for myself also. But as I was with those ladies at the Art League as well, it helped me see what I could do professionally as a visual artist. And so over time, I was able to develop some art pieces series that were comfortable for me to be known for, but that also allowed me to reach out and do different kinds of art as well. But knowing that I had that foundation of drawing and color, and then coming from there and working in sculpture with clay and being able to do some other things. So I can't really say that as an artist, I've found my ultimate goal, but I've just, my life is, looking back, I can definitely see a great path that's come this far.
1: This is KCBP's Arts of the San Joaquin Valley. I'm your host, Linda Scheller, and our guest today is Sandy Veneman, clay artist and ceramicist. When we consider ceramics as an art form, how would you say that it is distinct from other visual arts?
3: Clay has had a bit more of a sordid past than most of what we consider to be fine art. painting has always been considered a higher art form because it's simply viewed, and it can obviously do all the things that fine art does, hit the emotion. It can be decorative and it can be collectible. Clay, however, has gone through history. Human history has gone through some ups and downs, we might say, because clay is really considered a functional art as well, and has always been a craft, can be a high craft if put in different situations where it might be a vessel that's displayed, but still a vessel. And so a lot of times functional art is not always considered as that high fine art as a painting or print or photography at times as well. But we do look back at the ancient Greeks and the ancient Roman vessels, and also some of the clay little sculptures that we find and jewelry that is made that would be something that we consider more of an art form. It wasn't until probably more of the 60s with the pop art movement that clay started to have a resurgence, with particularly Bob Arneson coming in and his ilk. He had a group of, mainly they were professors, but they were also artists in Northern California, San Francisco, Davis, Chico area, that were developing clay to become more of a fine art. Going in the pop vein, though, of fine art, is that they were putting humorous twists on the fact that clay was not being taken seriously as a fine art. But the great thing about them is their students have now begun to sculpt things that we now take much more seriously as a fine art. And so I think probably through the 70s and 80s, clay started to develop and become more of a fine art form. And you find it in sculpture, you find it in functional vessel forms, and now finding it to be an item in a fine art competition, which is really nice. So clay has made its way through the fire, so to speak, to get to a little bit of a higher art form.
1: I'm familiar with some of Bob Arneson's work because I've gone to SF MoMA repeatedly and was just amazed by what they had on display of his. I was reduced to tears by one of his chemo sculptures and then his self-portrait sculpture, California Dude or something. I can't quite remember the title, but, and then Aggie Bag, I saw that too. And he was an incredible artist, and I'm so glad he had such a far-reaching effect.
3: He really did. And he had quite a sense of humor and could make fun of himself. It's fun to see his work, and if anybody ever went to actually kind of do a Google search or even go to the MoMA and take a look at what he did, it has a humorous side to it as well. He's definitely making a statement on society, etc., but he definitely has a humorous side.
1: And these pop artists at the time were making fun of art also, or the whole way that art was
3: regarded in such esteem. And then what is art? It was mainly being questioned too. Because if we take a look at Andy Warhol, just as a small example, he was using Campbell Soup label as the mass-produced art. So it's interesting that time period, what it did, what it flipped the art world to bring us where we are today.
1: And freed up.
3: Yeah, artists. It did.
1: Perhaps you might explain some of the terminology, clay artist versus ceramicist, and other words. What do they really mean?
3: Clay artists and a ceramicist could be interchanged pretty easily. A lot of times a clay artist may use clay to sculpt, and so you may find more of a sculptor using the word clay artist. A ceramic artist can oftentimes suggest perhaps production pottery, tile makers, things that are more, maybe a little more functionality to the clay. But again, like I say, they can be interchanged pretty easily, but there's such a wide range of how clay can be used, and it's generally what the artist themselves wants to call themselves when it comes to clay or ceramic. Ceramic really involves a number of mediums that can be used to form objects. There's metal, but there's also clay. So you can do a clay that is an air-dry clay, for instance, which has a plasticine glue to the clay part, the earth particles, so that when you're done, it's firm, but the best way to fire a piece of earth clay obviously is going to be in a kiln to the highest temperature that clay can go to be vitrified, which means it almost turns to rock. So there's a wide range in there of what ceramic can mean.
1: Yeah, I was very curious about the different kinds of clay and where they are sourced and what they consist of and how do you find them and use them.
3: That's always the clay artist's mission, is to find the best clay, of course. There are many different kinds of clay, and it depends on the functionality of the piece. Most of the time is when the artist is going to choose that kind of clay. You can go all the way from terracotta, which is that orangey kind of clay that we see pots, flower pots oftentimes made out of, but a lot of fine artists will use terracotta as well. It's considered a low fire clay because it doesn't take, it's still very hot. You're still looking at about 1800 degrees-ish, somewhere in there, which is very hot to make the piece solid so that it can be functional. You also have a stoneware, which is a type of clay that can be fired either mid-range, which is around 2,000 degrees, and high fire that can go all the way up to, it can be past 2,500 degrees. And then you have your high fire porcelains and stonewares that go up to cone 10, which is very hot. And all of those you want to mature the clay so that it can be the hardest and the most functional it can be. And that just means it becomes very dense and it's not porous anymore. So if you ever have a clay mug at home, sometimes you buy them and they're inexpensive. If you run it under water and if any moisture soaks into that clay, it's a porous, it's not fired as high as it should be. And it can be a little bit maybe unsafe to use. You wouldn't want to put it in the microwave because it'll make the cup hot because the moisture in the clay is heating up at the same time as the liquid in the cup. So those are some different kinds of clays. So you can run all the way from a red terracotta to a white porcelain. There is black porcelain also, so it just has a colorant added to it that makes it black. Then there are several different kinds of stoneware color as well, all the way from a very light cream color to a dark brown. You asked about the sourcing, and clay comes most of the time from places that are ancient water beds or areas. So there's a lot of clay that comes from the south. Minnesota has a tremendous amount of clay coming from it. A lot of water there. We did have, up until recently, the Quail Kilns up in the foothills were mining clay that a lot of people from our area were using. I know Stanislaus State was using it. All of Modesto City Schools was using Quail Kilns clay. And so that was nicely sourced straight from them or could be purchased through a store. Most clay artists are purchasing their clay through a clay store. So I know of one there's two very good ones in Sacramento. The Bay Area, San Jose, and I think Emeryville there are a couple of clay places over there. So most of the time it's best for the artist to go pick their clay up because it's very heavy. The shipping can cost about as much as the clay.
1: And are there samples so you can feel it and get a sense?
3: If you go to those places where they're selling the clay, you can see tiles that they have available for you to see what the color of the final firing looks like of that clay. And that's usually the best way to find your clay, is to go to the place and look through. I will tell you, sometimes you can find a clay that could be disconnected in time or discontinued in time because an element or an ingredient in that clay is no longer available. I know for a while that several artists in our area were using a whiteware, and we weren't able to get it anymore because the talc mine that was supplying the talc for this clay ran out of the talc.
1: Oh.
3: And they discontinued the clay.
1: So clay can be a mixture of different elements?
3: So clay is definitely a mixture of a lot of different elements.
1: Oh.
3: Because in a clay, you need something that gives it the body. You need something like a silica that fuses everything together, and a flux that makes those things fuse together. And then oftentimes there's a colorant. There might be a little iron in the clay that gives it its character, or some other colorant that is added to the clay to give it some character. And then another special ingredient that most people don't consider in clay is that when it's wet, it has to have broken down organic material in it. And that's what makes it bendable. They call it plastic, where the clay, when it's wet, can be bent without cracking apart. If you just took a handful of dirt outside, if it's wet, and squeeze it together, you won't be able to bend that piece of that little log of dirt that you just made, because there's no, it's not sticking together. Clay is a decomposed rock or soil, but it also has organic material in it that helps everything stick together when it's wet. So that's just an ingredient. Some artists will even add some organic material to a clay to make it even more plastic, is what we call it.
1: 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You're listening to Arts of the San Joaquin Valley. I'm your host, Linda Scheller, and my guest today is Sandy Veneman, clay artist and ceramicist. Perhaps you'd talk a little bit about the different kinds of kilns.
3: Yeah, so there are many different versions of kilns. Specifically, there are two types of heating sources. One is electric and the other is gas. There also, I should say, there is also wood firing. So essentially, a kiln will fall in one of three of those categories. And an electric kiln is probably your most classroom-ready basic kiln, the easiest to use. A lot of them now are computer-functioned, so you can set timers and you can set temperatures, and the kiln will almost fire itself. That is the type of kiln I have used during my whole career, just firing to mid-range. I don't fire high, but I do have clay that is vitrified at that temperature of that mid-range firing. So it depends on the type of firing you are trying to achieve as well. A wood firing can get very hot, or it can be a fairly cool firing, and I'm low temperature firing, I should say. Most artists, clay artists that are firing in a wood kiln are doing it for the effect, the glaze effect that they get on the vessels when they do a wood firing. Because when wood burns, it's letting off some different chemicals as well. And oftentimes potters try to get, if they're doing a really high firing, they try to see how high they can get that firing. I've known wood firings to go as high as cone 13 and 14, which is extremely hot. I shouldn't even guess what temperature that is, but I'm going to guess it's not far off of 3,000. I don't know. I'm probably more than that. I'm not really sure. But the clay definitely shows that it's been through the fire when it comes out like that. You don't end up with the bright colors, and it's more of an earthy firing when it's fired that way, and because of those chemicals that have come off of the wood. And I'm not saying these are introduced man-made strange chemicals. I'm talking about this is just earthbound chemicals that are in wood and in the firing process. The other one is the gas firing. Gas firing can also be raised to a very high temperature. Typically, it's a cone 10, which is considered pretty high firing range for clay. You do get some nice effects in a gas firing like that too. You can get some colors from cobalt and some reds that are very nice. An electric kiln, you can control the color a little bit more. Oftentimes, and I do this as well, people who use electric kiln oftentimes do use commercial glazes. And so you're pretty safe on what you know the outcome of those glazes is going to be.
1: Now, what is the clay formation process like?
3: So I think most people who have maybe gone through a clay class in high school or junior high or something like that have learned that there's the building process, which forms your object. Then it needs to dry, and it goes through a bone dry stage where it's got to be completely, whatever environment it's in, is the dryness of it is the same dryness as the air. And then from there, it goes into a bisque firing. And in the bisque firing, all of that organic material that was in the clay is burned out. And so oftentimes when you pull bisque ware out, it's a very light color, but you'll often find a little ash dust on the outside of the pieces. And that's just the little bit of ash from the organic material that has burned in the clay. It's come to the surface and it's burned out. That needs to be washed off because it'll act as a barrier between the glaze that you're going to now put on the piece. So once it's out of a bisque firing, you apply a glaze to it, or a wash, or a stain, or whatever that will go into the next firing, which is the glaze firing. So the glaze firing is where it's going to reach its peak temperature so that the glaze can mature. And another thing that you need to make sure of too is that you have a glaze that will work with that clay. Sometimes there's a clay and a glaze that are not compatible with each other, so that upon firing, the clay may become so dense that the glaze becomes very runny. It could also be that a chemical in the clay reacts with something in the glaze that doesn't work. Or upon cooling in the kiln, the shrinkage rate of a clay piece and the glaze is not the same. And the glaze will actually flake off during the cooling process. So there's a science to it. And so it's very important for a clay artist to have worked through a lot of those before putting a glaze on your precious built clay object before you're glazing it.
1: So does the clay artist do samples to test?
3: Yes, yes. In testing a glaze, you often take whatever clays you use in your studio. I use two different kinds of clays in my studio. And so all glazes, all new glazes, even they're commercially done and I can see what they look like on a little tile at the store, it's not necessarily going to turn out the same on the clay that I have in my studio. So I always test the glaze that I think I'm going to like on the two different kinds of clay. And I call those test tiles. And those, after they're fired and I like the product, I will hang those on my test tile wall as an option of a glaze that I would use in the future.
1: And you said commercially procured glazes. Do you create your own glazes as well?
3: I don't, but many artists do. I know Randy Krimmel, who is one of our area's great ceramic people, he does mix his own glazes, and he also fires to cone 10. And his pieces are, they just have such a great, unique character to them because he is using glazes that he's formulating himself. And the great thing about formulas are the ceramic community is very fast to share formulas of glazes. And so formula is almost like you're doing a recipe in a cookbook, and it will tell you how much of different elements that need to go into the glaze that you're making. And that's a fun element of having glaze formulas that you make. I have never done that simply because my children were in my studio growing up and I didn't want to have the raw materials out, and I've always been able to keep the commercial glazes wet and safe in their containers.
1: Is there anything else we should know about the process of creating clay art that I've not asked because I don't know?
3: So I have this question asked of me sometimes too, because even though clay looks like it's a completely different kind of art form than your two-dimensional drawing and painting, I always tell people that drawing is your basic art form for all art. It's the base level. If I ever run into a young artist and they ask me what they should do, master your drawing, because you use drawing when you're creating new works in clay as well. Whether you're doing the sculpting and you're sketching out what you want it to look like, there are times also that you need to draw out to scale how things are going to be pieced together in a larger sculpture, and they need to fit, they need to be precise, and you need to understand how that is all going to work. And so drawing is a very major part of that. So I would say drawing is a pretty big element in clay as well.
1: You have some pieces here. Perhaps you would be so kind as to describe them and talk a bit about how they were created.
3: Yeah, thanks for asking me about this. This is my new venture. It's a little bit of a new direction for me as a clay artist. I have always used, I'm going to call them embossing plates, but I always called them stamping plates that left design on the clay when I've done other projects. But I recently took a workshop with an artist by the name of Christy Knox, who lives in Massachusetts. And her studio is called Natural Elements. And she has developed a process of creating an embossing plate. And I was able to take her workshop last July. And so since then, I've been creating my own embossing plates using flowers and leaves and other things from the garden to create some beautiful surface texture on pieces that I'm now making. The pieces that, Linda, that you're referring to are lidded vessel forms that have actually been run as a slab through the slab roller, then laid onto the embossing plate and rolled and pushed into the embossing plate using a rolling pin, pulling that sheet of clay back off, and then using it with a template, I cut out a piece that can become a cylinder that is a bit conical of a cylinder, so that when I bring it together in the cylinder, I end up with this beautiful embossing on the outside of the piece. And from there, once I put the bottom on, I can use my fingers to push out from the inside of the piece to create some bulging a little bit, to create kind of a nice, rounded, pleasing form, and finish it off with a lid and some feet and little handles. And what this project is actually part of a commission that I'm working on right now. And there's a woman that had come to ask me for a reliquary for her husband's ashes, but she did not want it to be an urn jar. And she told me what her husband had been interested in. He was very interested in the garden. And so I started developing this vessel form, this lidded vessel form for that project, but I've been creating many more of these as well. And I'm doing some other functional ware with it. I'm doing some mugs and tankards that I'm calling them also, because they almost look like a beer stein, some of these other ones that I'm creating. I'm doing some vases with this same embossing plate. That's what you've seen that I've brought in today.
1: How do people find out about you so that you are then commissioned to create something?
3: The great thing about having had the Chartreuse Muse Gallery, Art School, and Clay Studio is that I got to meet so many people from our community. A lot of people they recognize me now at the art market that I have become a part of. That when they come walk through the art market, they see that I'm there. And my business partner, Ellen from the Muse, we like to share a tent together and show together. It's fun that way too. But they see me there, and that's where I've gotten a couple of my commissions right now. I'm talking about going into the future a little bit with my art. I do plan on creating a website and all of those things. I just haven't really developed all of that yet. Just coming off of having had the Muse and maintaining the business and the website and everything that went off on there, I put so much energy into all of that for so many years that I'm having to kind of take a little bit of hiatus and collect myself, decide where I'm going next.
1: You're listening to KCBP Community Radio, Arts of the San Joaquin Valley. Our guest today is Sandy Veneman, and I'm your host, Linda Scheller. This is the perfect time then to talk about the Chartreuse Muse, how it got started, what it had to offer, and its effect on your life and our community.
3: Thank you for asking. Yeah, the Chartreuse Muse was a true joy of my life. I loved every minute of it. I should back up a little bit. The Chartreuse Muse was, I'm going to even back up a little bit more. So when I was with the Central California Art League as a young emerging artist and teaching there, a woman came and was hired to be the gallery director. And her name was Ellen Rona. And Ellen and I hit it off immediately. And in working on shows together and figuring out classes together, what was going to be happening, she and I jokingly, laughingly, for fun, said, wouldn't it be fun if we had our own gallery sometime? So a few years later, we were part of a critique group of ladies that were meeting in somebody's home and just going over each other's artwork and giving special critique and all of that. And it came about that several of the ladies wanted to find a big studio space. They especially wanted to find a big industrial place to be able to have a big studio. And so a few of the ladies, including Ellen, they found this space on H Street and H and 13th. And so they asked if I wanted to be a part of it. And I have a studio space at home that is great, and I didn't need to go to another place. I was also heavily involved with the Art League at that time. I believe I was on the board of directors, and the Art League was in the middle of thinking about where their new home was going to be. Ultimately, it went to where Missel and Gallery was on 10th Street, on J Street. But these ladies found the space, and they called it the Chartreuse Muse. And it was a gallery and an art school is what they developed it into, because Ellen's heart is education. And she was teaching children at the studio space also. And at some point, I think it was about a year into the Muse starting, which was 2002, I joined them as a partner. A couple of the other ladies left. So it left Ellen and I as the partners of the Chartreuse Muse on H Street. And Ellen was able to create a great educational environment in the back in the studio space. And what my desire was to create a gallery space up front. And so the two of us worked side by side, putting together that as a combined business. And we were in that space for about 5 years. And we found that because of the location and just the building that it was, we weren't able to draw the professional level of artists that we really wanted to have. So we started to look around and see where another space might be. And I saw it was the original Rogers Jewelers building on the corner of 10th and I, across the street from the Gallo Center. And it had been for sale for quite some time. And I approached the owner and he was willing to sell. And he was very excited of what was going to be going on in there. And so we moved our business over there in 2007. And we were still a gallery and art school. We had an upstairs space that laid vacant for quite a long time, which we eventually developed into our fully functioning clay studio. But while we were working with the classroom downstairs, we developed a rapport with the community that we were able to send instructors, not just on site to teach, but into a lot of the schools in our area. For a time, we were teaching all of Livingston's school district art classes. And that was quite a heavy load for us. It was a great time for art education, but it kept Ellen and I extremely busy. It was a good busy, but it just kept us very busy. In the meantime, the front space, the gallery, was a hit, just a hit. We had so many people from the community come in and wow that it looked like a gallery they'd see in San Francisco or some place else. And they were very excited about that. And that was just a really great compliment that was just a great thing to hear from our community. And they were so excited about it. And over the years, we were able to show a few hundred just really fantastic local, but also regional artists that would come in through the gallery. When the Chartreuse Muse was on H Street in the very beginnings, we got together with the Central California Art League and Richard's Custom Framing that used to be on J Street. The three galleries put together the Third Thursday Art Walk. It was a gallery walk in the beginning.
4: So you were instrumental in developing that.
3: Yes. So we were a big part of developing that with the other two galleries, which ultimately became the Third Thursday Art Walk and opened up to many more businesses with art and other places that were showing art.
4: Were some of the exhibits at the Chartreuse Muse thematic, or was it more that you would feature a particular artist or medium?
3: Yeah, that's a great question. We always, every other show, we would try to change it up quite a bit so that anybody walking in would see a complete difference in the gallery. And there were times that we would do thematic group shows where we would have up to 25 artists. Other times we would have very small shows, maybe 3 artists, and just a handful of times that we ever had one artist. I can recall just an absolutely incredible show that we had with Suzanne Stodd, and she hung a horizontal show at one level through the whole gallery, encircling the whole inside of the gallery, and it was just a fabulous show. It was fantastic. She's such a talented artist anyway, but it was a great show. So we try to change it up between thematic and single artist shows.
4: And I know you had some collaborations and some special events. What are one or two of those that really stand out for you?
3: So one of the shows that we did a collaboration with was with the Family Justice Center and their Art of Justice. And it was one of the very first shows. It might have been even the very first Art of Justice show that they had, because now they moved to a couple of big homes, I think, in our area that open up and have the artwork in it. At the time, we were trying to do a preview show of some of the people that would probably be interested in pre-purchasing art before it went to a general show that was the following day. that was just a great collaboration because it pulled in so many artists from our area. And if you're unfamiliar with how the Art of Justice Youth Show is going, is Cricket's House, which is now no longer part of the Family Justice Center, but is on its own, have children come with mothers that are in a kind of a desperate situation. There could be abuse and other things that go on, but the mothers will come in, and while the mothers are tending to what they need to, the children can often be put into a situation where they're creating these wonderful art pieces with each other. And sometimes they're therapeutic, sometimes they're just the kids having fun. And so what happens during some of these classes is they develop art pieces that are taken, not from them, but they're used as a jumping off point for our local professional artists to see that child's artwork and interpret it in their way. And so the Art of Justice is actually a fundraiser for

0: chartreuse mousse and continue on with doing it for the next 10 years really well and then retire. Or retire the mousse now so that I have another art lifetime where I can develop kind of personally my art and I can be with my family a little bit more. And my husband had retired, and so that we could be together and we could travel and all those things. So we thought the mousse is doing really well. We wouldn't want to go out on a sour note. And it has left a vacuum, definitely, because unfortunately, about the same time, the Michelin also had closed its doors to the big gallery and moved their association down J Street a little bit. And so it has left a bit of a vacuum for visual artists in our area to be showing and producing for a reason. But there's great things starting to happen in our area. So there are a few art groups that are really stepping up and everybody's getting involved. And what's coming next is going to be pretty great.
1: I'm familiar with a couple of the series that you've created from my online research. There are the Long Ladies, and then it's Queen Mab's collection, I believe, that I find so enchanting. Are you working on a new sort of series, or where's your mind and where are your hands going in the future?
0: So with the Long Ladies series, they are exactly that. I have gone through three series of Long Ladies now, and each time I do between 10 and 15 pieces. And I'm sure that the Long Ladies will appear again at some point because I love doing them. They speak to me and they all tell a story, and my work tends to be fairly narrative, so it's fun to do the Long Ladies. So I'm sure that they will appear again. Just to describe what they are a little bit, they're a tall sculpture between 24 inches and 36 inches tall. They are a female figure for the most part, and each part is a stacked element. It's almost like stacking beads. So the shoes, the knees, the thighs, the torso, the neck, the arms, the head, everything is a stacked bead on a dowel. And so they almost read as a totem a little bit because they're tall and they have these different components to them. The other thing that you're talking about is the Queen Mab's collection. And the Queen Mab's collection is actually, I guess it's a kind of a series too, but it's a larger ongoing series that I started in college. It was part of my one-man show, and I had it under a big bubble so that they weren't touched because they're very small and very delicate. And the Queen Mab's pieces are all thrown on the wheel. Little bodies are thrown on the wheel and then ornamented with feet and stoppers and handles and different things that go on. And each of them have a purpose within the idea of Queen Mab. So now Queen Mab in literature is the Queen of the Fairies. And so all of these small little pieces are all named as well. So I have things that are called aphid. It's just a little piece, a little tiny piece, and it's kind of that yellow-green color, and it has spindly little legs and handles for arms for handles. And I've done a few that have been called Dragonfly, or Dragonfly Eye is another one. There's Eau de Crème, which is just a little lidded vessel that might hold a little dessert for Queen Mab. There's another one that has a branch handle that the body is thrown with a ceramic branch handle on it. They all have a lot to do with kind of nature and it very much whimsy. And so these are all pieces that are between an inch high and maybe the tallest is 4 inches high. So they're very small, miniature size. So that's a series that I'm working on always. But, and Lyndon, you know this, Linda and I, we are collaborating with a project that is coming up with the new renovation of the library. There's going to be a gallery space in there. And we are part of collaboration that we're hoping to be the very first, possibly, art show that will be shown in there. Linda has written a poem, and I am doing some Queen Mab's to reflect elements of her poem. So those will be shown together, and so I'm very excited to be working on that project with you, Linda.
1: Oh, me too.
0: You asked about if I'm working on anything.

0: else outside of those. And really what I've started to work on, I referred to these embossing plates, but and up until now, I've done mostly quote-unquote fine art clay, pieces that would be collectible, pieces that are form over function. A functional piece might be a coffee mug or a bowl or functional ware and those kinds of things. And really what I've been working on recently is doing some production pottery, which tends to be in the form category. But of course, with that kind of clay fine art in the back of my mind, I want my pieces to be beautiful to look at as well. I'm having to readjust my systems, even in my studio. How do I create a lot of the same item that also has a uniqueness to each of them? And so it's the production potter mode is what I'm working on right now. It's actually a good way for me to think about what I want to do in the future. So I'm keeping my hands busy. I'm keeping my talent going. I'm keeping my technique in play, but I'm not having to try to think where am I headed with this? And so it's a lull that's happening for me right now. And I'm trying to figure out what's going to happen next.
1: Where can people see your work, either online or in person?
0: So I don't have an online presence at the moment. That is something that I'm also working on right now.
1: Social media.
0: I have an Instagram account, but I'm not posting anything on it professionally. And as far as a website goes, so those are two things that will be within the next year. I will start building and getting those and hopefully launching. I'm hoping everything launches within a year or so. But you can see my work in person. I now belong to a group that's called the Art Market, the Modesto Art Market. It does have a pretty active Instagram social media presence, and it's probably the best way to find it. And it's just going to be under Modesto Art Market. And within that, we are a group of artists. I would say on the high end, we're 40 strong, mostly showing around 25 people at a time. But it's a group of artists that are showing and doing a pop-up art market 4 or 5 times a year. And we are present on the Virginia Corridor behind Roseburg Square. And the next one is going to be October 10, is going to be the next art market on Virginia Corridor behind Roseburg Square. Then for Small Business Saturday, which is the Saturday after Thanksgiving, we will be at the Graffiti Museum as a much larger art market. And that will be indoors. So rain or shine, it can work. And we are expecting to have a lot of artists participating with that. Yeah, I don't think it's going to take Mod Shop's place, but we're hoping that it can be on that level, that people can come to a place and be there for that. Yeah, so those are the two kind of upcoming. There is an open studio October 17 and 18 that is coming as well. I am still trying to decide if I'm going to be on that.
1: Our guest today on Arts of the San Joaquin Valley has been Sandy Veneman. Thank you so much for coming into the studio, Sandy.
0: Thank you for having me, Linda. It's been a great time visiting with you.
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1: Welcome back to the radio talk show, IO Modesto. My name is John Griffin, and I am the host for today's session. This is part four of our series on depression, and we are talking with Dr. Jackie Forte. And, let's just keep it going here, Jackie. You know, the question, you know, because we were talking a little bit before we even got into this part, this fourth part, self-help.
2: Yeah.
1: You had made a mention of self-help. But now, before we get into self-help, there's a question that came on my mind before in part three, and that's on the millennials. You know, we had talked about that the millennials have all of these resources of information right at their fingertips.
2: Yeah.
1: And they are likely to go look for an answer or look for, is there truth? But do you also think that possibly millennials might go to, I don't know, some type of source on their phone or what have you, and maybe they're looking for self-help, and maybe, I guess what I'm trying to say is they're trying to help themselves, but maybe that may not be good enough. You know, they're trying to help themselves through reading enough or and everything else like that. That's doing it themselves.
2: Yeah.
1: What's your take on that?
2: Well, there's a couple of things. First of all, you have to be careful because everything on the internet is not science based. It's not trustworthy. I don't care how many likes they have or what the hashtags may be, it may not be a trustful resource. Now, if you go to like the Department of Health or World Health Organization or something, those are reputable organizations by the government, mind you, but still, it is research-based. Those are okay. Oftentimes, you know, millennials may go to social media.
1: Right.
2: Let me see what they say on Facebook because, you know, this is a topic they were talking about on Facebook. Let me just go. We have to be careful unless it is, in fact, a doctor. And just because they say they're a doctor, are they?
1: Are they?
2: Yeah. Can we prove it? So I know where I work at, when we get a quote-unquote doctor's note for some of the folks, we actually go to call and look at their license to verify, in fact, they are a doctor. And you almost have to do that when you're doing things online, just to make sure it's reputable, because you do not want to be ill-advised. To the point to where you're following a regimen that really is not doing you any good. In fact, it might make matters worse. And on top of that, they may charge you. Okay? So the information resource that's out there online, awesome. But then you also have trolls and people who are there purposefully to not do you any good.
1: Right.
2: So we want to be careful with that. But now, let's just say you are on the site, you did your reading, it is a reputable site, and you're following it, and you're trying to help yourself. I think that's wonderful at first. And a lot of millennials, they want to be very independent, resourceful. They want to be all in the know. You know, they don't like to be felt like they are, I hate to use the word dumb, but, you know, not knowing, not being aware. This generation, millennials, they do not like that. And so they are quick to go online just so if their friend talks with them about whatever they finished talking about last night, they'll have an answer for him or her. That's just how it is. So they are very resourceful. But they have to be careful. All of us have to be careful when it comes to online. At least with our encyclopedias, there's a whole index of authors and publishers and information to validate and justify what opinion is said in that encyclopedia, where it comes from. And the internet, you're not going to always find that. Now, there's a such thing as Google Scholar. That one is way more trustworthy. They may have papers and articles and journals that people can read up on about depression or about how they're feeling or, you know, mental health challenges and so forth. That one is reputable because that's research-based. And I'm not saying only research-based strategies are the only strategies, because Big Mama or Madeir might just have what you need.
3: Mm-hmm.
2: Okay? So I don't want to, you know, put aside family and people who are known in the family to be very resourceful and helpful. But what I am saying is be careful, because everything that you read is not always truth.
3: Right.
2: Now, with that said, because I'm a person, I want to help myself before I ask for help. If I'm asking for help, that means I'm out of options, so far as I'm concerned. I have tried everything I could, and it was very difficult for me to come to you and let you know, or if you find something out about me that was concerning, and for me to admit it to you, took a lot of courage, okay? But in me trying to help myself, there are a couple of things that I want to think about. So the first thing is, how do I want to help myself? In other words, am I limiting the help? Okay, you know what? I'm going to go online. I'm going to find this support stuff. And I'm going to give myself 3 months. And if I don't see a difference in 3 months, then I must be really, that you can't help me.
3: Mm-hmm.
2: I must not be a person that can be helped. Because this is still happening for me. I read this. This is what they said. These are the phases of being depressed or being going through grief or whatever it is. I went through all these phases. I did what I was supposed to do. Okay, I must not be helped. So it's just a hopeless situation. Okay, and we want to be careful of that trap, because the whole purpose of reading is to become more informed to help, even if it's with ourselves. Okay. So we don't want to fall into the trap of this. I did all this exactly to the T. I gave myself this much time. It must not be working, or I must not can be helped. Okay. And then the other thing is similar to what it is when we are noticing changes in our loved one, whether it's our parent, grandparent, son, daughter, cousin, loved one, friend, whatever it is. We want to make sure that we don't put unnecessary expectations on the individual.
3: Gotcha.
2: And then we, you know, have it as an output. That's her. That's just how she is. I'm not going to pay no attention to her. Or you know what? He always acting like that. I mean, he just didn't get his way. You know, or he's still mad because he wanted me to buy him some Jordans. And I wasn't going to spend $300 on a pair of shoes. And so he's just mad. Or whatever. So we, again, are trying to rationalize how this person is feeling when we need to, you know, consider that it might be something deeper, even for ourselves as we are noticing this. Man, I sure was mad about that. Or I sure was been sad a long time. Oh, and this, when I read this article, one of the things for me to pay attention to is my eating.
3: Mm.
2: I love eating. I don't, this doesn't taste good anymore. I don't want to call my best friend. All she's going to do is make me feel bad about not hanging out. I don't want to call her. And that's what our mind will say, but that's not really the reality of it.
3: Right.
2: The reality is people miss us.
3: Right.
2: And want to know what is going on. Why are we suddenly not talking on the phone or hanging out like we always hang out? Okay? So, but when a person is depressed or sad, and you mentioned this before, we kind of think a little different, act a little different. Because mentally, we're just not feeling it anymore. And so for ourselves, when we're thinking about helping ourselves, we want to pay attention to ourselves. Oh, if I don't want to take a shower. Oh, I'll do the shower later. Oh, man, it sure is hard getting up out of bed. Oh, man. Look at everybody outside just enjoying life. Why are they so happy?
3: Mm.
2: Why they seem like everything's okay? It's not okay. They just putting too much on it. This laughing stuff, people just doing too much.
3: Right.
2: You can't be that happy, or it can't be that good, you know? And so when you start noticing yourself shifting and perception of what you see, what you hear. But so good, they always play this song. Well, they do play a lot of songs on the radio over and over.
3: Over and over.
2: And I'm like, oh my goodness, this is a new song.
3: That could be depressing in itself.
2: Yeah, okay. that might be what had happened, okay?
3: Right.
2: All right, but really, if it was a song that you enjoyed, you're like, oh, I can't believe I like this song. Ugh. Because probably it's hitting something. It's triggering something that got you feeling this way. Whereas, you know, you can't put your finger on it. All you know is that you don't like it anymore.
3: Right.
2: Your favorite song you looked forward to. Now it's not. Because they played it, you know, over and over. But in the reality and seriousness of it, it's something that's hitting something for you that's deep. You don't know what it is.
3: Now, let me ask you this, because we had talked about getting help.
2: Yeah.
3: So, what is your advice on that, on, you know,
2: well,
3: help and self-help and all of that type of stuff?
2: The first thing is we got to make sure we're not in denial. That is going to be the hardest part to admit. Again, if someone said, are you okay? I noticed something is going on. Where's that smell I always see? Oh, everything's okay. That if we are asked a question and we just lie, that lie is going to, we're going to keep lying to them and lying to ourselves. So we have to stop lying to ourselves. And yes, these are changes that are long lasting. And yes, it is not normal, but we got to get ourselves out of denial. And one way to get out of denial is to not lie.
3: Right.
2: And you have to be brave to not lie to yourself.
3: Yes.
2: Because it's not going to feel very good. It's going to take you back. Maybe you do know why you're depressed or how it became depressed 10 years ago, 5 years ago, yesterday. Whatever it is, you got to be ready to deal with it. And a lot of people don't want to deal with it because it's hard.
3: That's when you're in that mirror.
2: Yeah.
3: Yourself.
2: And you're lying to yourself when you see yourself in the mirror. I'm not depressed. I'm cute. I'm happy. But you're lying. You're not happy. You are depressed. You are having all of these feelings that you didn't used to have. Maybe you've had them for a while because you tolerated it, but it's still not you. You forgot who you are.
3: Right.
2: So the second thing is, remember who you are. Before you get sad, like, who were you? Who are you now? Can you handle you? Being real with you, being true to you? Because that's what it's going to take. So outside folks like your family and your best friends or good friends or what have you, they're reaching out to you, but you can lie to them. And they will tell you that you're lying. But you will deny it because you want to live the lie. It feels good to live a lie. It's not going to feel good to address you being sad and what led up to the sadness and the hard work and time it's going to take to get over it, to get past it, to live again and not just merely exist.
3: Wow.
2: Okay, so it's hard work and it's going to be steps. Maybe the first step is you're not going to go see somebody professional. The first step is, you know what? I am going to tell myself I love me. I am going to start taking time out for me. And the time out means I'm getting myself up out of bed. And I'm going to make up my bed. That's step one. That step might take a week or a month, but you did it. Second step, you know what? I'm going to look in the mirror. And I'm going to say that I am important. And I am important for today, this
3: right.
2: day. I choose to get up this day. I choose to love me. That might take another month or two or three. And all you did was get up, make up your bed, and look in the mirror at yourself. That's something that we typically do every day, all day.
3: We take for granted.
2: We take it for granted.
3: Wow.
2: But a person is depressed, that's hard work. Because now you're trying to overcome not loving yourself that you got used to doing. You got used to not loving yourself. You got used to the bad feelings. You got used to the negative self-talk. That was better than dealing with that, what made you depressed or sad. Even that negative self-talk was better in your mind to deal with the hurt or the anguish. Or whatever it is that caused a person to be sad. It could be stemming from grief, anything.
3: You know what? I got to go biblical for a second because something just came to my mind right now. when we're talking about depression and getting self-help and living the lie and wanting to go back to that lie because it's comfortable, it makes me think of the Israelite mindset when they were being pulled out of Egypt. You know, they came out of Egypt. Moses got them out. They hated being slaves for 400 years. Moses came, got them out, Red Sea parted, and they are now in the desert
2: complaining,
3: making excuses.
2: Saying they'd rather go back to Egypt than have to deal with this. Yes, because you know, it was work. Because
3: it was work.
2: I didn't feel like they had to deal with the weather, wind, the sand blowing, the hot, heated sun, no water or place where they can actually, quote unquote, camp and for their animals and for their people. And they were getting tired. And as they were going through, you know, traveling and following Moses, it began to look weary. How much further? When we gonna get there? Are we there yet? You told us we were going to the promised land. I don't see the promised land. All I see is desert. I'd rather go back to Egypt. At least we know we had a meal. At least we get to eat up. But before, oh hell! Oh, this is misery. Oh my gosh, what's going? You know,
3: and right.
2: That's exactly how it works. Is that hard work of going through? But I just say this: you're going through. Right. You're not stuck. You're not planted. You're actually going through. And so keep going through. You take your baby steps. The baby steps will turn into regular steps. Those regular steps will turn into giant steps, will become leaps, where now you're able to really embrace you. All of you, the sad part of you, the part that made you depressed, that you held on to for so long, however long is, it may be a day, might be a year, might be a decade. However long it was that you held on to it, you forgive yourself. You love yourself. And now you take those steps to get better. But it's not gonna be easy, but you have people to support you. And some people say, oh, but people, I don't have anybody. I'm by myself. Nobody really loves me. They just want to use me for my money. Or they don't really want to listen to what I have to say. I've never been popular. I never was liked. I never was in the in crowd. Nobody ever chose me to play with them or hang out with them. My weekends was always alone. So who's going to love me? Who's going to embrace me? Who's gonna come to my rescue, so to speak?
3: Right.
2: And there's people who are reclusive like that. But even in the case of that, you go to some support groups. And keep mentioning support groups because you're gonna find there's somebody else just like you in that group.
3: That's right.
2: You're gonna find some people, maybe not exactly going through your circumstance, but they're gonna feel like they're by themselves. They're gonna feel like nobody values them and appreciates them and wants to love them, that they are unloved, that they don't deserve love, or whatever the case may be. You're gonna find it in those groups. So it's kind of like when you go shopping for a car, you know, you're looking to see what you like. You're not going to choose a color if it's not the color that you like.
3: Right.
2: You know, because this is going to be your car. And so the same thing with groups and support groups, you know, location, is it spiritually based? You know, is it something to have to do with being a part of another organization or club? Is it a monthly fee? Whatever. But you look and you research it. Why? Because you deserve it. Because this is for you. And this is how you're showing yourself the love. I show myself I love me by going shopping. Okay?
3: There you go.
2: But when I go shopping, I'm picky. I am selective. I want to make sure that money is well spent. And so I have certain places that I like to look for what I like to look for. It can be Marshall's. It can be Macy's. I don't care where it's at. But I like my stuff to fit and look a certain way. Because that's who I am. And that's how we should tailor looking at these support groups, tailor our walk in this journey as we begin and in self-help. At some point, we might even decide, you know what? I've done all I can do. I feel good. I'm at a place where I can receive help. I'm at a place where I can receive love. I'm going to go and tell my mom and dad I appreciate them. or I'm going to go and tell my best friend I appreciate her or I love her, even though she got on my nerves and she told me something that made me have to address me. And I wasn't ready to do it.
3: Right.
2: Or I felt attacked. Or I felt like she didn't understand where I was coming from. Or that he was judging me. Or. Okay? And it wasn't even about that. But when we're at a state, hurt people hurt people.
3: Wow.
2: So when our minds are geared up and wired up to receive information a certain way, it's often with starting with how we feel.
3: Man, you said a powerful statement there. Hurt people hurt people.
2: Yeah.
3: And I see this, I've seen it in many places. For instance, I've worked for most of my life and working on some of the jobs, some of the bosses that I've had, some of the coworkers that I've had. You know, bosses, you know, there's that old saying, you know, you leave your stuff at the door. When you come to work, you leave your stuff at the door. But I hear what they're saying, but to be honest with you, Jackie, I can't all the way agree with that because I believe there's a physiological imprint of whatever you're going through that's there too that you're dealing with.
2: Absolutely.
3: So you may think that you may tell yourself that you've left it at the door, but in your actions of how you treat people, it's there.
2: That emotion, you can't turn on and off emotions. Especially if it's deeply rooted. And so when you leave things out the door, okay, you may say, well, you know what? I am not going to bring my problem to work. My boyfriend, my girlfriend, my son, daughter, that is stressing me out. So I'm leaving them out the door. But how they impact me is coming in this door.
3: Yep.
2: And right when I get on that telephone call to do a follow-up phone call, oh, that imprint is in my tone.
3: Mm-hmm.
2: Boss man, you are boss woman, you want to talk to me? What you want to talk about?
3: Right.
2: I'm here on time. Leave me, you know, we know how to get some attitude now.
3: Yeah.
2: Okay. Oh, we left it at the door, though. Okay.
3: Right.
2: I didn't bring nothing up. All right. So why are you stressing me about it? Okay. You said leave it at the door. I'm going to leave it at the door the best way I know how. Okay, but I'm not feeling that leaving it at the door. It's at the door, but mentally, I'm already consumed with it.
3: Right.
2: My emotional part, I'm already consumed with it. And hopefully not spiritually, where that deep root that's into our soul that's starting to transform how we think and our character, because it's been bothering us for so long because we didn't adequately deal with it because we're told, leave it at the door. Now, that saying is about, you know, be your best. Be ready to serve. Be ready to work. That's what that is about. Like, give me your 110%. But you may not be able to do that, just like come to work sick.
3: Right.
2: You come to work sick, you're not at your best. You might start coughing and may have to take breaks, may have to take medicine, do all these things because you're not at your best. You might get tired faster. You might get somebody else sick because you came to work sick. And I bring that comparison up now because that's how it is, even mentally.
3: Yes.
2: You know, attitude is contagious.
3: Oh, it is.
2: You know, hurt people, and they like to be surrounded by other hurt people.
3: Yes.
2: You know, so if you can say, yeah, you're right. You should be upset. How can they treat you that way?
3: Right.
2: Or you have a right to be upset. Yeah, you know. And in reality, for the depressed person, that's just making it worse. Because they are still in a cycle of feeling bad. They're in a cycle. Instead of trying to bring them up and help them to get over what the root cause of being sad or depressed. And I say sadness because one of the symptoms of being depressed is being sad. But in trying to get past that is for, or instead of a person helping them to get past that, they are having them be submerged even anymore. Yep, you should be sad.
3: Mm-hmm.
2: Yep, I can understand why, you know, a person, if that happened to me, I'd be sad too. I'd be depressed too. You want to be careful saying that to a person who, because now you're giving them permission to never get better.
3: That's right.
2: Now, I'm not saying people don't have a right to be sad. It's an emotion that God created for us.
3: Right.
2: Meaning, it's when it overtakes your life. When you stop doing you, that's when it's an issue. And so one of these radio shows are talked about, how do you notice when you yourself need to get help, is when you stop being you and you stop doing the things that made you happy. Stuff that made you happy can't make you happy anymore. Right. Okay. And where for these, loved ones and people in your life who are having you to admit you, that this is not you.
3: Right.
2: And getting, out of denial and being ready to do the work, that step might take is a process. Because you gotta be kind of like working out.
3: Yep.
2: I love the gym. My little old self loves I get in there and I try to handle some business, but it's hard work. Now I do it because it's fun. I relieve my stress and there's other benefits, but I am in it because I feel great, but it's a lot of work.
3: Right.
2: It takes time. It takes dedication. More importantly, it takes consistency. And when we're working on ourselves, even with depression, we want to get better about depression. We're going to have to consistently work at it. It's a lifelong effort. It is not something we can do one time and voila, we got all these benefits. It's like working out at the gym. And so we are looking at resources. How do we help ourselves? And then when are we ready to get help? We have to make up in our mind that we deserve having the help. That this feeling bad and not eating and not having fun like we used to, or not reading and not watching movies or not playing, cards or not online gaming or whatever it is that made us excited and we look forward to, we deserve to have fun again. We deserve to be happy again. We deserve to have love again, but we have to be ready for the work to get to that place where we can have those things.
3: You know what, Jackie? We're coming to the end of this session right here. I love what you said. And these tidbits of information, I'm even taking it in because I'm questioning myself on some things. This is great stuff.
2: Thank you.
3: And I think that our listening audience is going to benefit from this.
2: Yeah.
3: Not only will they benefit from this, but hopefully it will wake something up inside of themselves where maybe they've been dealing with depression and it's been in previously when we talked about it's been so normalized in their mind that they have forgotten who they truly are.
2: Mm-hmm.
3: And now it's time to bring that person out of the addict.
2: And I say, wake up. Wake yourself up from being used to being less than you. Wake up. And the people that's going to help wake up are your loved ones, yourself. Start with yourself. When you wake up, you're the one that got to get up. Everybody else in the house can be up and doing things, but you, the one, is still asleep. Wake up.
3: That's right. And on that, ladies and gentlemen, we're coming to the end of this session, but we are not done. We have more, and we're going to be discussing more on depression. Hey, Jackie, thank you for coming through.
2: Pleasure.
3: This has been real talk, real stuff. I always say we talk to ordinary people doing extraordinary things. Jackie, that's what you're doing.
2: Oh, thank you.
3: Ladies and gentlemen, that wraps it up for this session of the radio talk show, I Am Modesto. I am your host, John Griffin, and we are signing out.
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I'm Rick Smith, and this is Labor History in 2. On this day in labor history, the year was 1906. That was the day that Dr. Harriet Louise Hardy was born in Arlington, Massachusetts. She pursued a career in medicine, driven by personal family tragedy. She lost her father to pneumonia when she was only 4 years old. She also lost a baby brother to the 1918 influenza outbreak. Dr. Hardy became an early leader in the field of occupational medicine. She was also the first woman to become a full professor at Harvard Medical School. Dr. Hardy began her career in occupational medicine when she began to investigate the causes of illness among workers making fluorescent lights in factories north of Boston. Many of these workers were women. Dr. Hardy researched the cases of berylliosis in Lynn and Salem, Massachusetts. The metal beryllium is used in the making of the lights. Inhaling dust or fumes of the metal can be deadly, but symptoms often do not begin to show up until years after exposure. Symptoms include shortness of breath, coughing, and scarred lungs. Dr. Hardy developed the National Beryllium Registry. It was one of the first registries of its kind to track the impact of a chronic health disorder. Her research helped lead to safety measures in the handling of this dangerous metal. Dr. Hardy also worked with unions, including the Oil, Chemical, and Atomic Workers Union and the United Mine Workers, to identify and address workplace health hazards. These included substances like lead, mercury, anthrax, and asbestos. She wrote a textbook on the subject of industrial toxicology with another

You're listening to the American Democracy Minute, keeping your government by and for the people. As anticipated, an appeal of an Eighth Circuit ruling reviving Missouri's gerrymandered 2025 congressional maps has reached the U.S. Supreme Court. Back in Missouri, Secretary of State Denny Hoskins faces three new lawsuits over his behavior in the lead-up to the case. People Not Politicians Missouri, organizers of the Citizen Ballot Initiative to roll back the gerrymandered 2025 maps, filed suit September 22nd at the U.S. Supreme Court. Election officials have already shifted back to the 2022 maps, and with time short, it's likely the Eighth Circuit's decision will be blocked. Back in Missouri, there are now three lawsuits involving the actions of Secretary Hoskins and his office. The Missouri Independent reports that a 1945 state law stipulates, quote, the Secretary of State must pay between $100 and $500 to an aggrieved person if the office holder neglects or refuses to perform any of the duties enjoined on him by law. One suit seeks $500 each for 162,000 petition signers affected by Hoskins' actions of slow walking and ultimately rejecting the proposed ballot initiative, later reversed by the state Supreme Court. Another suit seeks $500 per primary voter who had to use the 2025 map.

Perhaps as a result, potentially hundreds of thousands of voters. A third suit alleges illegal activity in the Secretary of State's office. We have more at AmericanDemocracyMinute.org.

This September, learn more about the 1,000 Books Before Kindergarten program at a Stanislaus County library near you. Library staff are on site to help parents sign up and make book selections. In addition, the library is partnering with the Modesto Children's Museum and its Start with Art program that introduces literacy to children ages 3 to 6. Because space is limited, registration is required. More information at stanislauslibrary.org.

0: From the studios of KPFA in Berkeley, California, this is Flashpoints. On today's show, we feature an interview with Sarah Kirshner, co-founder and international coordinator of the International Jewish Anti-Zionist Network. Sarah helps us unpack what she considers to be the inherent dangers of California Senate Bill SB 1387, which officially recognizes Jewish identity as an ethnicity. She also helps us understand the definition of anti-Semitism and what it means to be a Zionist. It's also time to ask for your support for Flashpoints, KPFA, and Pacifica Radio. We're going to make it really interesting today, so stay tuned locally as our affiliates hear an interview with Rabbi Michael Lerner from the Flashpoints Archives. We'll be right back with that and more here on Flashpoints, your daily investigative news magazine. 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And welcome back to Flashpoints on Pacifica Radio. I'm Kevin Pina. Right now, as the death toll in Gaza continues to climb, we're witnessing what appears to be a highly coordinated, multi-front cultural war around this issue right here in the United States. The question on the table, is the goal of this cultural war to criminalize dissent, manipulate civil rights law, and literally erase the word genocide from our vocabulary? Just weeks ago, more than 5,000 public figures across the entertainment industry signed an open letter backed by the Creative Community for Peace. This Hollywood statement outright rejects the accusation that Israel's committing genocide, claiming the charge is a blood libel designed to delegitimize the state of Israel and fuel global anti-Semitism. Meanwhile, here in California, the state legislature just unanimously passed Senate Bill 1387, which is sitting on Governor Gavin Newsom's desk right now, awaiting his signature of veto by the end of this month. The bill mandates that state agencies collecting demographic data add a separate category for Jewish ancestry or ethnicity. While proponents claim it is necessary for tracking hate crimes, progressive Jewish organizations have fiercely opposed the legislation, warning it sets a dangerous precedent by legally classifying a religion as an ethnicity. But the legal groundwork for this cultural offensive was laid years ago. In December 2019, Donald Trump signed Executive Order 13899, weaponizing Title VI of the Civil Rights Act. The order directed federal agencies to use the highly controversial International Holocaust Remembrance Alliance, or IHRA, definition of anti-Semitism, a framework that intentionally conflates criticism of Israel with anti-Jewish hatred. This executive order has since become the primary tool used to threaten universities with the loss of federal funding and to crush Palestinian solidarity on college campuses. Joining us to provide her perspective about this web of legal and cultural warfare is Sarah Kirshner. Sarah is the founder of the International Jewish Anti-Zionist Network, which was established in 2008 to challenge the Zionist co-optation of Jewish identity and unconditionally oppose what they label as Israeli apartheid. Sarah was also the producer of a documentary film, Enduring Roots, Over a Century of Resistance to the Jewish National Fund. Sarah Kirshner, what a pleasure to have you here on Flashpoints on Pacifica Radio today.
1: Thank you for having me, Kevin.
0: Well, Sarah, I want to start with this, I don't want to call it massive, but, you know, a lot of signatories, this letter we just saw out of Hollywood, over 5,000 actors and executives basically declaring they're sickened by the word genocide being applied to Gaza. They're claiming the specific intent isn't there, and it's all just a blood libel to make Israel a pariah. How do you see this mobilization of cultural elites? How does policing the word genocide actually act as the propaganda shield for what the Israeli military is doing on the ground?
1: I think this is, as you said, a deflection to avoid what is actually beyond a shadow of a doubt happening in Palestine, in Gaza, and spreading into the West Bank, which is by anyone's definition a genocide. And it's something that, as a Jewish organization, we are very attuned to, obviously, because many of us, many of our direct ancestors survived and or perished in the Nazi genocide and other pogroms. And so to see people sign on to genocide denial raises alarms for our organization, for a growing number of Jewish people across the United States and across the world who are watching this live motion genocide, which is undeniable.
0: And you're listening to Flashpoints on Pacifica Radio. That's the voice of our guest, Sarah Kirshner. So, Sarah, let's bring this to what's happening right here in California.
1: Yeah.
0: Senate Bill 1387 just sailed to the state legislature without a single no vote and is sitting on Newsom's desk right now. It officially adds Jewish as an ethnic category for state demographic data. Groups like Jewish Voice for Peace are sounding the alarm. You spent your life fighting the conflation of Judaism and Zionism. Why is it so dangerous for the state of California to legally define Jewishness as an ethnicity? And how does this play into the broader political goals of the Zionist movement?
1: Yeah, I mean, I think that's an important question. And you have to look at the arc of the past 16 years of a very intentional strategy that conflates criticism of Israel, criticism of Zionism, anti-Zionism, with anti-Semitism, even when it's coming from Jewish people like Jewish Voice for Peace or the International Jewish Anti-Zionist Network or a lot of Jewish academics who are challenging Zionism and challenging this conflation. And if you go back, what you'll see is an agenda that starts with the misuse of the IHRA definition, the International Holocaust Remembrance Alliance definition of anti-Semitism. And even the drafter, Kenneth Stern, who drafted that definition, is criticizing the way that it's being adopted and used by the federal government and states like the state of California. The concern is that what it's trying to do is squash public debate on Palestine. And so it's a several-step process by which you use the IHRA definition to define anti-Semitism to include criticisms of Israel, including the questioning of whether or not it is ethical, principled, and even in the interests of Jewish people to have an exclusively Jewish apartheid state, Zionist apartheid state in Palestine. And if you question that, once you define anti-Semitism as questioning Israel or criticisms of what's happening, or even calling accurately what is happening a genocide, then you make the leap that if you can confirm that being Jewish is an ethnicity, not the religion, and not discrimination for the practice of the religion of Judaism, but if you can define being Jewish as an ethnicity, which is complicated because, in fact, something Zionism tries to erase is that Jews come from all over the world, including all over Southwest Asia, North Africa, or what some people call the Middle East. And then Jews who come from that part of the world don't share the same ethnicity as Jews who come from other parts of the world. Just like Jews who come from Europe don't necessarily share the same ethnicity as Jews who come from Ethiopia. Because Judaism is a religion, and then there are pockets of different Jews with different ethnicities and different cultural backgrounds, which Zionism tries to reduce to a monolith so that it can keep the narrative that there is one Jewish experience and that all Jewish people belong in a Jewish apartheid state and aren't safe in the rest of the world. And that is something we fight because, like all minorities, we are fighting for collective rights. And we fight against any genocide, of course, first and foremost, one being done in our name. So once you conflate being Jewish and Judaism with Zionism, and then you reduce Jewish people to a single ethnicity, which we are not, but the Nazis also did that, you then are able to take the leap and say, using the IHRA definition in which anti-Semitism is criticism of Israel, and all Jews are one ethnicity, criticisms of Israel become part of an attack on all Jewish people or someone who identifies as Jewish and is offended by that critique. And that has been used to erode Title VI protections that were created to protect the very people that Zionism in this country, we know that Zionism, what Israel is doing, is deadly. Of course, it's a genocide for people in Palestine, and it has been ethnic cleansing for over 76 years. But what's also true is that Zionism targets Palestinians, other Arab Americans, other Arabs living in the United States, and it also participates in the wars that the U.S. is launching against other parts of the world like Iran. Because all of it comes down to the United States' interests in that region, which Jews and Jewish safety is being used for to justify what we're doing there and the many wars we have to control the resources in that region and have geopolitical control in that region. And so all of this becomes a smokescreen to secure support for Israel at a time where there is growing exposure that Israel has been and continues to be built on ethnic cleansing and genocide. It is also a way of trying to silence the many voices that are raising alarms over genocide and over that ongoing ethnic cleansing, including many Jewish people. We ourselves get accused of anti-Semitism for trying to stop a genocide, which is very in line for us with standing on Jewish participation in the fight against our persecution and also for collective liberation. So this is a very dangerous orchestrated attempt to conflate Judaism and Zionism in ways that serves a political agenda and that is meant to silence the growing dissent, just as these 5,000 people signing on this letter in Hollywood is in opposition to the growing voices of our cultural icons against this genocide. We saw the support for Macklemore. We saw the world come out and support his refusal to participate in being silenced. And then we saw the opposition to Ed Sheeran canceling him under pressure from his agent. And then we see someone like Mark coming out and speaking out against this genocide. Susan Sarandon. So many people have come out and spoken against this
0: Mark
1: genocide.
0: Ruffalo. Mark Ruffalo.
1: Mark Ruffalo is what I meant. Yeah. Sorry, Mark Ruffalo.
0: Well, also Susan Sarandon, but Mark Ruffalo for sure.
1: Well, Mark Ruffalo recently, Susan Sarandon has always stood on this.
0: Also Bardem.
1: Yes, there's so many people, honestly, a growing number of people. And so you always see a counter reaction. And what it's a sign of is that the more absurd their claims are, the more they have to reach to deny genocide after our history and experience of genocide, that is the sign of a movement that is losing ground, a reactionary movement that is losing ground. And so it keeps stretching the bounds and it doesn't care about the costs. Because this has not only been an attack on Palestine, it's been an attack. They are willing to compromise decades of work being done to shift our education system towards more anti-racism. And what this movement is willing to do is completely destroy anti-racist studies, ethnic studies, critical race theory, hard-won struggles by African Americans to include basic education on slavery, to talk about Black liberation movements, to talk about the anti-apartheid struggle. And the Zionist movement that includes both right-wing and democratic Jewish organizations is participating in the rollback of anti-racism. It is contributing to Trump's recent executive order to claim that white South Africans who lost property in the anti-apartheid struggle should be given reparations while Black people in this country have no reparations. It is all part of a reactionary push towards authoritarianism, towards repression, towards a squelching of free speech, towards a squelching of critical theory and critical debate, and towards a rollback of civil rights and anti-apartheid gains in the United States and internationally.
0: Now, Sarah, you see 1387, Senate Bill 1387, in that context. I just want to be clear.
1: Absolutely.
0: Explain that a little more.
1: So you also have to look at AB 715. So SB 1387 is the piece of the puzzle that is looking at equating being Jewish within an ethnicity. Now, this is happening in a context where people who support the State of Israel, Zionists, are demanding that ethnic studies that was created to lift up the invisible histories and the erased histories of indigenous people in the United States, of African Americans and Black liberation struggles, of La Raza and
0: Agents, yes.
1: immigrant rights, of Asian Americans, of Southeast Asians, of Palestinians and Arab Americans. And that was created to break through propaganda that has been shoved down our throats for centuries and erases this history. Zionism is part of a project to erase the history of Palestinian struggle. SB 1387 is attempting to recenter Jews as part of ethnic studies and then combined with the defining, which is what AB 715 did. Combining IHRA with anti-Semitism in Title VI, criticisms of Israel are then an attack on an ethnic minority, not a religious minority, an ethnic minority, Jews. And then Jewish experience, particularly in this case, the attempt is Zionist Jewish experience and the interests of a state, of a nation state, that state is Israel, become non-broachable when you conflate being Jewish with being Zionist, criticisms of Israel with criticisms with anti-Semitism, and then you make all Jews who are multiple ethnicities one ethnicity, again, something only before this the Nazis have done and the State of Israel, that it's blood, that it's what you're born into. And then that whole package means that when you challenge Israel or study the history of Palestine, that becomes mislabeled, cynically labeled as anti-Semitism. That's how it fits into this puzzle. That is the real agenda here.
0: Well, you're listening to Flashpoints on Pacifica Radio. That's the voice of our guest, Sarah Kirshner. She's the founder of the International Jewish Anti-Zionist Network, which was established in 2008 to challenge the Zionist co-optation of Jewish identity. She's also the producer of a documentary film, Enduring Roots, Over a Century of Resistance to the Jewish National Fund. Sarah, I want to just take a brief moment because I don't want to assume that folks in our audience are clear on the definition of Zionism and are clear on the accusations. I'm thinking of the Amnesty International report, which came out in 2023, a year before October the 7th, which labeled and gave in specific detail the ways in which Israel can be considered an apartheid state. Can you help our listeners unpack that in an easy way so that they know what you mean when you say Zionist or when you say Israeli apartheid?
1: So the way we understand Zionism is that it's a political ideology, a political project that includes a set of policies that first created the State of Israel and continues to operate within not only the State of Israel, but also globally to produce support for the State of Israel. And that ideology is explicitly by its own definition, a colonial ideology in which Zionism claims that because Jewish people have experienced persecution, they have a right to colonize the land in Palestine and establish a Jewish apartheid state. And I'll explain what that means. Israel is an apartheid state in which Jewish people, by the nature of explicit apartheid policies, are given rights above indigenous Palestinians, and as a result of those rights, are able to gain not only economic benefits, a different kind of education, have access to roads, but also in that process, Palestinians have been displaced and ethnically cleansed from their land. That land has been stolen, and part of the Jewish National Fund's job was then to take Palestinian land and put it in trust for the state of Israel, so that the state of Israel, through the Jewish National Fund, owns previously Palestinian-owned land, Palestinian-owned homes, and that is an expansionist project. So Zionism continues to try to expand the boundaries of what the state of Israel owns and controls and forces Palestinians off of, and that this project in Gaza and the Amnesty International report described a slow motion genocide, the slow process of making conditions unlivable in Gaza towards forcing Palestinians in Gaza to leave so that they can continue to establish Jewish-only settlements inside of Gaza, like they are trying to do in the West Bank. And they, you know, Amnesty International isn't the only people who have done that. In 2010 and 2011, we did a tour across Europe, the UK, Canada, and the United States with Hayo Meyer, who's a survivor of Auschwitz, a German survivor of the Nazi genocide, which he fled as a teenager alone. And he lost his parents to it. And he went around warning in 2010 and in 2011 that what was happening in Gaza was the precursor to the Nazi genocide. It was the type of apartheid and racist policies that he saw from the Nazis that were happening and continue to happen in Palestine then as they are now, that led to then a final solution, which, if you look at Gaza, cannot be understood as anything other than a final solution. That is consistent with what Zionism has been. It is, in simple terms, maximum land in Palestine for Jews with minimal Palestinians. That is the simplest definition of Zionism, its agenda, its policy, and its ideology.
0: Now, how do we define, how help us to also define anti-Semitism within your lens and the lens of your organization?
1: So anti-Semitism is state-backed, regime-backed prejudice, discrimination, and violence against Jewish people simply for being Jewish, whether that's Jewish by historical affiliation and ancestry, whether that's Jewish by participation in cultural and community institutions, or whether that's Jewish by religion.
0: Does that also cover, for example, within the workplace?
1: Yes, of course. I mean, particularly if the state then supports corporations or employers in being discriminatory. Whenever there is regime or state-based discrimination, there is then expressions of that throughout the institutions of that society, and then also there's often street manifestations of it. But we have not seen that kind of anti-Semitism for a very long time in this country. And more recently, we've seen it because paradoxically, the Trump regime, which supports Israel and Zionism out of its own self-interest and what it thinks is in the best interests for both global corporations that benefit from Israel's role and also the United States' investment in what Israel protects for it there. We ironically also see, because of the rise in white nationalism, a rise in a kind of anti-Semitism we haven't seen for a very long time. And we saw that during his first time in office with marches that said the Jews will not replace us. But that's really the first time. And it wasn't like lots of other minorities in this country, or majorities, as is the case with a lot of the immigrant populations that are being targeted by the Trump administration. It's just that our experience is an exceptional, and at this moment, when Jews have a lot of influence and privilege because of this conflation between Zionism and being Jewish, and because Israel does such an important job for the United States. So Jews have a lot of influence in their ability to rally support for Israel at a time where there is a very real genocide in Palestine.
0: I'm just curious because I want to go back to this definition of genocide, because it's very charged now, particularly with that Hollywood release. But I was taken aback by Amos Goldberg, right? He's a professor in the Department of Jewish History and Contemporary Jewry at Hebrew University of Jerusalem. He's also a fellow at the Van Leer Jerusalem Institute. He came out and he said this is a genocide, but
1: correct.
0: Also, more importantly, he brought up that there's not just the IHRA definition of anti-Semitism, the International Holocaust Remembrance Alliance, which the Trump administration is using to criminalize students who are, they claim, are pro-Palestinian on universities across the country. But he brought up the Jerusalem Declaration on Anti-Semitism. I'm sure you've read that as well.
1: Uh-huh.
0: I'm just wondering, where do you land in that? I've read both of them very carefully. I think it's really important that everybody know those two documents. There's the IHRA, the International Holocaust Remembrance Alliance statement on anti-Semitism, but there's also the Jerusalem Declaration on Anti-Semitism, which is supported by Dr. Amos Goldberg.
1: Yeah, I mean, I do think that is a better definition, right? And it is a counter to IHRA in that it is not about criticisms of Israel. It's about discrimination, prejudice, hostility, or violence against Jews as Jews or Jewish institutions as Jewish, right? Not criticizing Jewish institutions that are complicit with genocide. That is not the same thing as discriminating against or targeting a Jewish institution for being Jewish. Those are different things. I do think the Jerusalem definition is better. There are some things that we disagree with it, but it's not important. The important thing is that it doesn't continue to conflate criticisms of Israel and anti-Semitism, and it focuses on what anti-Semitism is, which is an attack on Jewish people and Jewish institutions for them being Jewish. Having your feelings hurt or feeling uncomfortable by being challenged for your support of something that is being called genocide is not the same thing as being unsafe. Being challenged and feeling uncomfortable is very different than being unsafe. Palestinians and people being targeted in this country by racism day in and day out, by police violence as a result of racism day in and day out, by being threatened with deportation and incarceration day in and day out because of racism, is very different than being questioned for your support of something that by any expert's definition is a genocide, including Barry Trachtenberg, who's an expert on genocide and testified in Palestine versus Biden, including the Hebrew University professor you mentioned.
0: ICJ.
1: The International Court of Justice also defined it as a genocide, correct?
0: Well, so I also am always curious about internal dissent within Israel itself, because I don't want to have a bias where I label all Israeli citizens as supporters of genocide. But yet I, as many people have seen on social media, some of the incomprehensible video clips of showing Israeli citizens celebrating while bombs were going off, and certainly innumerable videos posted by IDF members themselves of what we can only say is cruel. And then, of course, those videos of some Israeli citizens dressing as Palestinians and mocking them while the bombs were falling. But I don't want that to color the entire Israeli people. I must imagine there are some sectors, some pockets of resistance that still exist in Israel itself. And I'm wondering if you can speak to that. Are you in contact with those people? Do they exist? Is there still resistance within Israel to the Netanyahu government and what it's been pursuing? How do you view that?
1: Of course, there's opposition. People who are truly committed to freedom, human rights, and justice for Palestinians inside of 48, inside of Israel, are a small number. It's a small number. There were mass protests against Netanyahu, but a lot of that was because they thought he handled the hostage situation poorly, and they were right in their assessment that his actions were actually probably the biggest death of Jews, both during friendly fire on October 7th. A lot of Jewish people were killed by Israeli soldiers on October 7th, and then the bombs is what killed a lot of the rest of the hostages. And we've all seen the videos of Israelis signing bombs and writing letters on the bombs, mocking Palestinians. We've also seen Israeli citizens cheering at the Israeli soldiers being found not guilty of heinous crimes of sexual violence and crimes against humanity. There's always resistance. Under the Nazis, it may have been a small group, but the resistance of Germans who hid Jews and others, trade unionists, people with disabilities. I mean, the people who resisted the Nazis may not have been large in number, but they're always significant in terms of maintaining our humanity. That said, there is not the kind of mass resistance that there should be and could be inside of Israel. And the whole thing is a setup. The whole, when I have spent time in historic Palestine, and that includes what is now called the State of Israel, and the level of fear, the militarization of the entire society, the bomb checks at every cafe, at every place you go, it is just a perpetuation. It is not a departure from the history of anti-Semitism that it claims to be a solution for. It was a substitute for a global movement of recognizing the rights of all minorities and all oppressed people. And now it's become part of that system of targeting people who are oppressed. And there's not enough Israelis standing up to it, but there are certainly some, and they are putting themselves on the line in doing that inside of Israel, and they paid the price, just like refuseniks please pay the price. But we are still waiting for that mass movement, right?
0: Absolutely. I mean, I'm looking. I'm watching. I hope others are.
1: That's
0: as well.
1: Right.
0: So finally, Sarah, do you think grassroots organizations, trade unions, you know, educators, do we need to focus more on the directly challenging this legally, or on shifting the broader cultural narrative outside of the courts, or both? How can we do that?
1: I mean, people are doing it. Educators are coming up with alternative curriculums. IGEN worked with Liberated Ethnic Studies on a curriculum about the Nazi genocide that was about anti-fascist history, and that draws a different conclusion than the way that it's presented in most schools right now, on a definition of anti-Semitism that lifts up what it really is and doesn't allow it to be cynically misused for support for Israel, which is a nation state and not a people. And so I think those kind of efforts to just keep critical thinking and ethnic studies alive is critical, and that can happen through grassroots work being done by teachers and is happening every day. Teachers and parents working together, students, teachers and parents working together to hold on to their right to a critical education, to critical thinking, to learning history, to being able to come up with their own opinions about current events and not have that censored out of fear that the reality of what is going on will be exposed. We know that well from American history. So I think that is important. I don't know how much traction we'll have in courtrooms. I think the work of organizations like Paralegal, the National Lawyers Guild, is incredibly important in making sure that there isn't a rollback in rights. But, you know, legal strategies are only as strong as the movements that support them. And so they can be leveraged. We should leverage lawsuits. We can leverage our own complaints around anti-Palestinian racism, or even complaints by Jewish anti-Zionist students who are also silenced and targeted. But at the end of the day, it's a mass movement. It's narrative intervention. It's what people are doing, whether it's Mark Ruffalo or Macklemore. As they said, they are just visible voices of first and foremost the Palestinian liberation movement itself, but then any of us who care about human rights, who are against genocide, who care about anti-racism, and who care about humanity and not allowing the erosion. Like, when you deny that what is happening is a genocide, you are changing the lines that can be crossed. You are advancing genocide. You are saying this isn't genocide. You are allowed to do this to a population of people, and we will all pay for that. We will all pay for that.
0: Very powerful words from our guest, Sarah Kirshner, founder of the International Jewish Anti-Zionist Network, also producer of a documentary film, Enduring Roots, Over a Century of Resistance to the Jewish National Fund. 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
0: 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Now and again, I love to turn into the Flashpoints archives, KPFA archives, and dig out bits of history. This interview struck me when I first heard it live, and it still moves me today. It is an interview with the late Rabbi Michael Lerner, the founder of Tikkun Magazine, by our executive producer, Dennis Bernstein. And really listen closely, because you're going to hear so many parallels, so many parts of this interview that parallel what's going on today in Gaza, what's gone on over the last couple of years in Gaza. And remember while you're listening to this, that this was broadcast on May 19th. 2021. Let's listen in.
2: Well, Netanyahu is determined to continue his bombardment of Gaza. That's what he tells the U.S. President Joe Biden. Meanwhile, according to UNICEF, the situation for children is just desperate. Thousands, tens of thousands of kids are in trouble at many different levels. There's so much going on there on the ground in Gaza, and the bombs are continuing to fall again. Joining us is Rabbi Michael Lerner. Rabbi Lerner is the founder of Tikkun Magazine. He's been a longtime activist and a very powerful critic of Israeli occupation of Palestinian lands. Rabbi Michael Lerner, welcome back to Flashpoints. It's been a long time.
3: Yes, it has, Dennis. Thank you so much for inviting me.
2: Well, these are pretty terrible times now. What I'm reading, I was looking for a particular quote from, I guess it was from UNICEF, and it's a dire situation. Hundreds of thousands of children are, like, really in grave jeopardy, no purified water, and besides the fact they're being devastated by the level and intensity of the bombs. Your initial gut reaction to what's going on?
3: Well, it's a terrible set of war crimes being committed against the Palestinian people in Gaza, and an outrageous behavior that I believe even 1,000 years from now, Jews will be repenting for this particular invasion, and more generally for the whole way that Jews have treated the Palestinians, Israelis have treated the Palestinians, but it's Jewish Israelis who have treated the Palestinians in a an outrageous and disgusting way. I feel, of course, I have relatives in Israel. I care about my fellow Jews in Israel, but I also care about the Palestinian people, and not just in Israel, but in the West Bank and in Gaza and in camps refugee camps all over the Arabic world, and for my brothers and sisters who are Palestinians in this country, they have suffered tremendously over many, many decades, and the suffering eventually reached a boiling point a few weeks ago in Jerusalem, but the reaction to the decades of unequal treatment and oppression did not have to lead to a response from Gaza. This was the decision on the part of Hamas to attempt to bomb Israel with a full knowledge that when it had done that in 2014, that Israel had wiped out even larger numbers of people than it has so far murdered on the West Bank, in Gaza right now, and devastated Gaza then, to make that decision when there was no plausible way that sending those rockets would get through the same defense system that had made them essentially useless in 2014, that there's no possible way that they could be inflicting any serious price on Israel, but instead was predictably going to lead Israeli leader Netanyahu, who already was looking for some way to shift attention away from the trial he was soon to be facing. Actually, it started already, but it would be postponed while there's a national emergency. Well, here he got it. He got it. And he got it because de facto, even if not subjectively by their intention, de facto his best ally is Hamas. Hamas seems always to be there ready to give a provocation so that he can be declaring himself a national hero by standing up for all Israelis. Meanwhile, even though there is no possible way that the threat could be a real threat to the existence of Israel, it did send hundreds of thousands of Israelis day in and day out over the course of the past week or 10 days into shelters, because nobody knew for sure that they would not be hit. And some Israelis were, actually some Israeli houses, a handful, but were hit by those missiles. So everybody's spending their time rushing to shelters, and this is the biggest gift that you could possibly get to the right wing of Israel, who is always... whose primary raison d'etre and line is the whole world is after us. The whole world is after us.
2: Michael, let me jump in for a second here. I'll let people know you're listening to Flashpoints on Pacifica Radio, daily investigative news magazine. We're speaking with Rabbi Michael Lerner, founder of Tikkun magazine. Now, I know, Michael, there was about to be a trial, but this isn't the first or the second or the third or the fourth time that that Netanyahu outmaneuvered the folks, the Israelis and the Palestinians. This is what he does. But we know that it was coming to a boiling point. Nobody was saying anything, so the ethnic cleansing, as it was moving into East Jerusalem, was getting out of control. You have settlers moving into the backyards of people. There was no stopping. Nobody was talking about it. The Biden administration certainly didn't jump right into the fray and say, you cannot do this anymore, Netanyahu. So you've got the attacks on the holy places, and I'm sort of, Dick Gregory used to say, the teapot is boiling on the stove. You can either shut off the heat or put your finger over the hole where the steam is coming out and wait for it to explode. Obviously, there was an explosion. Was it going to get any better? Was it getting any better in the Gaza Strip where Palestinians were being essentially subjected to a slow encounter with the pandemic. I mean, where, in what moment, in what place? Let me ask you this question, Michael.
3: Yeah.
2: And I'm so glad that you are speaking with us. But just hypothetically speaking, if there wasn't such a disproportionate military distinction between the Israelis and the Palestinians, if the Israelis really knew they were going to pay a price, you think it would help? Does there need to be a Hezbollah in the Gaza Strip, or should those 2 million people who are locked down now and have been slowly tortured and murdered? What you tell me, because I don't know if I'm going to just go with, if they didn't send the rockets, the folks would be okay.
3: Mm-hmm. No, I didn't mean to say that any more than I would say that people here, if police here in the United States were not shooting random African Americans, despite this one trial that turned out to convict one of those police murderers, if there hadn't been police murderers going around, that everything would be okay for African Americans? No, not at all. Of course not. The situation is fundamentally unequal and unfair, and similarly, and in many ways,
2: and hopeless. And hopeless. What was going on? Would you say a little bit more? Because I know you know all about this. Say a little bit more about the level of abuse, that the expanding level of abuse in what was clearly an ethnic cleansing of East Jerusalem. What do you think that was? How was that reverberating and the attacks into the Holy

0: events in front of the at Al-Aqsa Mosque, in which the young people who had been traditionally allowed to gather there at the entrance to the the old city, and were then stopped by the police, who built up, essentially closed the entrance that had been used traditionally by Muslims to come into the old city, and then the police attacking Muslims who were at prayer in Al-Aqsa Mosque. All of that combined with the shared memory of the Nakba, of the first disaster facing the Palestinian people, when as a result of the in part their own fault for not being willing to accept any Israeli presence, any Jewish presence in Israel, but then they started that war and they lost it, and they were physically pushed out, mostly. Some left voluntarily, a lot didn't leave voluntarily. They either left because of physical pushing out by the Israeli army, or by the fear that had been caused by the right-wing extremist Zionists under the leadership of the two people who had become prime ministers of Israel, that whole experience of losing your homes was touched again for people's collective memory by the decision to go forward and allow essentially a slow, not a fast track, but a slow disenfranchising of Palestinians in East Jerusalem, throwing them out of their homes. There was this classic film that was caught that was done of somebody trying to take over some woman's home, and she's there saying, "Why are you doing this? Stop! This is my home." And the Israeli says back, "Well, if I don't steal it, somebody else is going to steal it. So that's why I want to take it now." I mean, so all of this triggered all of the pent up anger and feelings from 1948 on, and couldn't go on forever. Now, I don't think it's going to win. I don't think Palestinians are going to be better off by virtue of this. They won't be. But I understand why people rebel, even in circumstances in which there's no chance of winning, because just at a certain point, it's just so infuriating to feel so powerless. And the Palestinian people have felt that, not just as a subjective reality, but the objective reality of the way life has become, particularly in the last 10 years under Netanyahu.
1: Here is, coming out of UNICEF. Gaza's 1 million children are reeling from the mounting consequences of violent conflict with nowhere safe to turn. Lives have been lost and families shattered, according to UNICEF Executive Director Henrietta Fore. In Gaza, at least 63 children have been killed and another 444 have been injured in less than 10 days. Nearly 30,000 children have been displaced. An estimated 250,000 children need mental health and protection services at this moment. At least four health facilities and 40 schools have been damaged. Some 48 schools, most of them United Nations school. That's just a little bit of it. And you know, of course, a lot of this isn't new. Michael, what do you think? The Israelis blew up the only COVID testing clinic in Gaza. They did something like this to a clinic earlier on in the West Bank. The Israelis are being celebrated for

0: inoculating the largest proportion of their people than any other country in the world, except that they're leaving out the occupied Palestinians. What are your thoughts? Does that almost feel like they want people to die? What are your thoughts on that?
1: There's definitely a section of the Israeli right that wants the Palestinians to leave entirely. They'd like them to move to Jordan or to Syria or wherever else will accept them. They really have that idea that they can complete the ethnic cleansing that de facto has been taking has been happening bit by bit over the course of the last 30 to 40 years. So, yeah, there are those, what can I say, evil people. Now, I have to say that Jews aren't the only evil people, right? And it's a minority of us Jews who are doing that. And just like I assume that it was only a minority of people in China who were arresting over a million Muslims, or
0: No, Michael. Jews aren't the only. No, I agree with you. Jews aren't the only bad people in the world. But those planes zooming over the Gaza Strip, all the weaponry, all the uniforms, they come with the Star of David. They got a lot of the equipment is made in the USA, but it comes with the Star of David. We didn't even, you know, there were 26 people killed in the West Bank, forgetting the 240, is it, or 50 that were killed in the Gaza Strip. And we're talking about this situation, and aren't we talking about proportionality? I mean, if we, you know, it is horrible. That a child should die in the context of war or conflict is the worst thing in the world. But the United Nations and war crimes and crimes against humanity are all about proportionality. And when we look at this situation, that's what comes up, wouldn't you say?
1: Yeah, I mean, I think as I said at the beginning, I think that this is one of the most horrendous periods in Jewish history. It's one of the most despicable moments in our history, and all the more so when significant sections of American Jews are cheering on Netanyahu and his work. Now, it's not the majority, I think, of American Jews, but it's a significant minority.
0: I hope not. How can we find that out?
1: Well, look, I don't know how to find it out right now because I don't have the mechanisms for doing a serious survey. But I hope that others will do that survey, and that certainly that should be one of our demands of the various forces in this country that do surveys of public opinion. But more importantly, this is a moment in which I feel like, okay, if I live a little bit longer, I'm 78 years old now, and having my own problems with aging, I want to write a book called Israel is Not a Jewish State. It's rather a state with a lot of Jews. Because I think that the Israelis no longer have a right to appropriate what is beautiful and great about Jewish tradition. Now, don't get me wrong. Jewish tradition, like every other tradition, every other people through history, has had good and bad in it. But Jewish tradition has had a lot of good in it. Not all good. And there have been moments and elements, even in Torah, that were evil elements. But there's also been a lot of love. loving and caring elements in our tradition, and those have been the ones that have kept us alive for such a long time. And to have these people in Israel besmirch our history, desecrate our religion, make us seem to be identified with some of the worst treatment of other human beings that you could imagine, although, of course, nothing compared to the Holocaust or to many other genocides yet. But I wouldn't say it's impossible that Israel might get there.

0: And that does it for another episode of Flashpoints. Our executive producer is Dennis Bernstein. Senior producers, Miguel Gavilan Molina and Kevin Pina. Technical producer, Rod Akil. Our theme music written and produced by Charlie Lang. For questions and comments, email Dennis Bernstein at dennis@kpfa.org. 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

You witness a great injustice. Someone's rights are trampled on. You're angry. It's not fair. Someone's got to do something for justice, for equality. You quit your job. That bit was easy. It's time to take matters into your own hands. You train yourself, ready to take on the bad guys. Maybe there's a better way to bring about justice. You read more about Right for Rights on Amnesty International's website. It's a campaign for people who have been harassed, threatened, or locked up just for who they are or what they stand for. You feel inspired, ready to get creative, be seen, be heard. Show solidarity. The real power of Right for Rights is when people come together to send letters and sign their names. Millions of people across the world do it each year, reminding people they're not alone and speaking truth to power. And you know what? It's changing lives. 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She was helped by people like you who took part in Right for Rights. Join us today.

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This link goes to the California Secretary of State website, the safest, most secure way to make sure you will get a ballot. The Stanislaus County Registrar of Voters says that they will begin mailing ballots on October 5th, so be sure to watch your mailbox for your ballot. You can return the ballot by mail, but the registrar says that changes in Postal Service procedures require a long lead time. You can instead visit any Stanislaus County Vote Center to drop off your ballot. Several vote centers will be open on October 24th and the rest on October 31st. You can find the vote center near you in your voter guide or on the registrar's official website, stanvote.gov.

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Most Poetry, short for Modesto Stanislaus Poetry Center, is a nonprofit founded 12 years ago, dedicated to promoting poetry throughout Stanislaus County and Stanislaus County through poetry. 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
1: Justice Sestina. In a land that has no king, who would be our Solomon? Where is the balance? Who will lead with love? Who will buckle down, settle into harness? Pull our unmasked violence toward justice. Like a child's red wagon on a rocky trail, swaying like a drunkard, teetering toward jazz. Not soaring, not melodic, just jagged jazz. Not leaning, not falling, strong like Solomon. Not knowing if we've lost the traces, the true trail. Not humbling ourselves before his deep love. Not craving nor curing. Carving out justice. Who amongst us will pull the plow in harness? Dam the rivers. There's energy to harness. Close the clubs now. We have no room for jazz. Who kneels on a black man's neck, killing justice? Where are our prophets? What say you, Solomon? Why fear, revile, annihilate? Why not love? Why obliterate the fading freedom trail? White woman rambles along a leafy trail. She will not put her dog into its harness. She thinks that's for the black man who is loved by his sister, birder friends, and all that jazz. His equanimity rivals Solomon. His life depends on it. Where is his justice? She's fired from her job, a taste of justice. Banned from Central Park, she cannot walk this trail. To tweet or not to tweet, go ask Solomon. Choking her dog, she lost it. Why not harness? She could have said hello, could have flowed like jazz, and walked the ramble among birders and love. She could learn to replace her fear with true love. We could turn away from murder toward justice. Listen to Miles and Bird and savor all jazz. He could amble unmolested on a trail. Will whites respect a black man free from harness? Reconstruction. Reparations. Solomon. something like jazz arises, the will to love. Song of Solomon, balance scales of justice. Greet a black man on a trail, never harness.

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This link goes to the California Secretary of State website, the safest, most secure way to make sure you will get a ballot. The Stanislaus County Registrar of Voters says that they will begin mailing ballots on October 5th, so be sure to watch your mailbox for your ballot. You can return the ballot by mail, but the registrar says that changes in postal service procedures require a long lead time. You can instead visit any Stanislaus County Vote Center to drop off your ballot. Several vote centers will be open on October 24th and the rest on October 31st. You can find the vote center near you in your voter guide or on the registrar's official website, stanvote.gov.

0: 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Valley Improvement Projects, VIP, is participating in California's effort to monitor air pollution in Stanislaus County, currently underway in three areas: West Stanislaus County, Southwest Modesto, and South Modesto, measuring criteria pollutants, toxic air contaminants, and greenhouse gases. 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
1: 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It broke me, and I contemplated suicide. My grandson, I was gonna have to be here for him. I still own my firearm. I keep it in a safe because I want to keep my grandson and myself safe.
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1: Due process. What is it? Who gets it? There's been some misinformation about this fundamental right that's guaranteed by the U.S. Constitution.
2: Your Secretary of State says everyone who's here, citizens and non-citizens, deserve due process. Do you agree?
3: I don't know. I'm not a lawyer.
1: Well, I am a lawyer, and I've argued before the Supreme Court. I may do TikTok dances from time to time, but I know a thing or two about the legal system. The Fifth Amendment to the Constitution explicitly says no person shall be deprived of life, liberty, or property without due process of law. Now, simply put, due process guarantees that you will not be arbitrarily fined, arrested, imprisoned, or deported, and that you must know the reason officials have targeted you. You must also have an opportunity to contest those allegations before a neutral third party. For example, if you get a parking ticket, your due process would be the opportunity to contest it before having to pay a fine. Or maybe you get arrested during a protest. Your due process would require being told why you are being arrested. You must also have the right to defend yourself with the help of a lawyer in a hearing with a neutral decision maker. If you're an immigrant who has been detained by ICE and is facing deportation, you are entitled to a notice of the charges against you. The government must also provide you with a charging document, often called a notice to appear, outlining the reasons for potential deportation. You have the right to present evidence before an immigration judge to show why you should not be deported. You might be seeking asylum, for example, or have a student visa or green card. You are entitled to a judgment based on the facts of the case and applicable law. And you have the right to appeal the decision to a higher court. You cannot simply be ripped off the streets and deported without a chance to defend yourself. That would be a clear violation of due process. Our country was founded on the idea that government cannot arbitrarily take away your rights and liberties, and that everyone has a right to defend themselves. And that really means everyone. The word person in the Fifth Amendment makes no distinction between citizens and non-citizens. The 14th Amendment makes this applicable to the states as well. And the Supreme Court has reaffirmed this multiple times. Conservative and liberal justices have agreed. Due process is a fundamental constitutional protection to ensure that all of us can maintain our life, liberty, and our property, regardless of who we are or where we come from. This is a right that goes to the very roots of our democracy.

I was just hanging out in the parking lot, and I met this guy.

0: is a party in Modesto. Heaven is a party in the Central Valley. And you just joined a cult. He said, you just joined a cult. Heaven is a party in Modesto. Heaven is a party in the Central Valley.
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Join members of Modesto Opera at the Great Valley Museum on the West Campus of the Modesto Junior College on Sunday afternoon, September 27th. Pianist Diego Bustamante and harpist Matthew Verona and a roster of singers will present Songs of the Valley, a variety of styles and works that celebrate birds, butterflies, bees, and more. The talk begins at 1:15 p.m. and the concert at 2. More information at operamodesto.org.

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is Ann Levine from WOMR and Crana FM. Chervona Kalina is an old Ukrainian folk song. Its lyrics compare Ukraine to a lone red guelder rose drooping in a meadow. In the meadow, there's a red Kalina. It has bent down low. For some reason, our glorious Ukraine has been worried so. And we'll take that red Kalina and we will raise it up. And we, our glorious Ukraine, will raise up and rejoice. Right now, everywhere you go in Ukraine, on the streets, from cars, from the windows of office buildings, this song is heard everywhere. This version is by Andriy Kilnyuk, a famous Ukrainian pop star who left a tour at the start of the war and is still fighting at the front. He put this old song against a boombox beat to create the new unofficial Ukrainian national anthem.

Modesto's Adaptive Recreation Program resumes its Friday Nights Out this Friday, September 4th, and continuing on the first Friday in October, November, and December. Every Friday Night Out is co-sponsored by Modesto Special Olympics and runs from 7 p.m. to 9:30 p.m. at the Modesto Senior Citizen Center, 211 Bodum Street. More information in the activity guide at modestogov.com.

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10 minutes to get their win before the second part of the program. 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

With summer sticking around, the Modesto Parks Department extended the season for all 9 splash grounds for 2 more weeks. 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

0: Air pollution continues to impact communities across the San Joaquin Valley. Valley Improvement Projects, VIP, is participating in California's effort to monitor air pollution in Stanislaus County, currently underway in three areas: West Stanislaus County, Southwest Modesto, and South Modesto, measuring criteria pollutants, toxic air contaminants, and greenhouse gases. 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

opportunity to seize everything you ever wanted in one moment that you captured.

Registration is open now for Most Poetry's 14th Annual Poetry Festival, featuring a bilingual writing workshop with renowned poet Juan Lizurriaga. 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

A special art exhibit on view through October 4th at the McHenry Museum in downtown Modesto explores the myths behind 10 female Latin American monsters. Each original artwork explores the beauty and terror of these enduring legends. 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

Join members of Modesto Opera at the Great Valley Museum on the West Campus of the Modesto Junior College on Sunday afternoon, September 27th. Pianist Diego Bustamante and harpist Matthew Verona and a roster of singers will present Songs of the Valley, a variety of styles and works that celebrate birds, butterflies, bees, and more. The talk begins at 1:15 p.m. and the concert at 2. More information at operamodesto.org.

out and go to school instead. Told us children since he was young, but the VA couldn't wash his lungs. He said, honey, now don't you frown, this time I'm only going 6 feet down. Narcotics have been a mighty high thrill, but a dirty nose is gonna heat your bills. Get a sweetheart and a little blue pill, she won't hurt you like a Mountain Dew will. Brother said a dollar is hard to find, won't find many more down in the mines. Get brown chick disability, why keep working if you live for free? Well, they don't sing songs about coal anymore, your dollar won't spend at the company.

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Breakfast and lunch will be provided. There will be youth and children activities. And interpretation will be available. 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We look forward to seeing you there.

0: Air pollution continues to impact communities across the San Joaquin Valley. Valley Improvement Projects, VIP, is participating in California's effort to monitor air pollution in Stanislaus County, currently underway in three areas: West Stanislaus County, Southwest Modesto, and South Modesto, measuring criteria pollutants, toxic air contaminants, and greenhouse gases. 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

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We look forward to seeing you there.

My favorite room exists now only in the imagination. That's how I visit it these days. I turn left into the yard of the small adobe house and park near the corn patch, which is by the clothesline. I look to see if the swallow's nest is still on the porch. Then I check to see if beaks are bobbing out of the nest as the babies look to see if someone is coming to feed them. I knock on the kitchen door and she lets me in, as she has done more times than I know in many seasons of weather. It is always warm with sunlight. Dishes are drying on the side of the sink. Either she, her sister, or a niece gets me coffee. In later years, she had a cane. We talk family, village, and native community gossip. Sometimes we put on music and everyone danced. She distrusted computers, said they stole people, kept their attention from what mattered. We'd walk back through the small hallway, the neat living room decorated with Pendleton blankets and Indian rugs. There were baskets, potteries, and family pictures. I remember visiting when her mother lived there, and during feast days when the house filled with tables and food and the commotion of serving, talking, and laughter. We'd go to her special room, the place where the medicine box lived, her herbs, the various items given to her by those she helped, and her altar. She had a small shop in town where she worked. The numbers of street people who were predominantly native grew each year. She would feed them, find them clothes, and otherwise help any way that she could. She never turned anyone down who asked for help. She always gave my children words and assistance in whatever they were studying or doing. My daughter stayed with her on weekends from Indian school when I lived out of town. Through the years, they loved to visit her. Many came from all over the world for her teachings that were rooted in her spiritual knowledge. She had many invitations to travel and teach, but she did not want to put herself out that way. Her spiritual energy was a healing light, and people were drawn to it, to her stories. Her Pueblo roots were powerful anchors to the land. Native roots are deepest in these lands. Her room was thick with song resonance. Through her eyes, I came to see that all is spiritual, and we either move about respectfully within it, or we are lost. One day I came over and we went back to her room and she pulled out her drum. We sang the song she was given when we had gone to the Sandia Mountains for cedar. Her hands were the color of the drum. They appeared to be made out of the same earth. She later gave me that drum. When I sing that song for the cedar and what it brings, it reminds me of the spiritual path that sometimes appears dim in the smoke of historical deception. One of my favorite memories in this life will be sitting outside near the corn patch on a bench with my daughter and her little boys, my grandsons, waiting for her to drive up. The boys squat in the sandy dirt, running it through their hands. Our love for them plays about their shoulders. It catches the light of the love with which the corn was planted, with which the yard and house was tended, with which her life was lived.

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1: 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I keep it in a safe because I want to keep my grandson and myself safe.
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1: 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It's time for a special election edition of the Valley News Roundup. I'm Peggy Hinkle-Wolf. Earlier this month, the U.S. Supreme Court rejected a plan that would have had the U.S. Postal Service administer new rules for ballots that move by mail. California law requires its ballots to be mailed to all active registered voters. According to a new report by ProPublica, an independent investigative news outlet, mail-in voting is more common now than 10 or 20 years ago. Roughly one-third of Americans cast their ballot through the mail, but that proportion varies dramatically from state to state. More than 95% of voters in Oregon and Washington, for example, cast their ballots by mail because those states hold all mail elections. But in West Virginia and Tennessee, less than 3% of voters cast a ballot by mail. ProPublica reports that the White House is pushing several initiatives to tilt the November election in its favor. This includes attempts to gather state voter data into master lists and deploying the Department of Homeland Security to investigate voter eligibility. So far, the attempt to have the Postal Service determine who gets a mail-in ballot has failed. The U.S. Supreme Court decision has state and county elections officials around the country breathing a little better in their efforts to run safe, secure, and transparent elections. If the new rules had gone into effect, the Postal Service could have held up delivery. A proposed system was already the subject of an employee whistleblower complaint over the summer. That complaint said that the post office's distribution system was error-prone, pushed out in a way that was secretive, rushed, chaotic, and fundamentally flawed. A high-level postal official denied the problems. In addition, ProPublica reported on a recent audit by the agency's Office of Inspector General. That audit found that some Postal Service facilities failed to properly handle ballots during the primary election this year. The Modesto Focus has tracked the issue locally, reporting that ballots mailed in Stanislaus County are sent to West Sacramento for processing, which means they are not postmarked the day they're mailed. In Stanislaus and other Central Valley counties, thousands of ballots were rejected, even though the voters likely believe that they mailed them on time. Experts recommend that you make a plan to vote, so here are some important dates to keep in mind as you make your plan. The Stanislaus County Registrar of Voters will mail ballots on October 5th. If you don't receive a ballot in early October, you can pick one up at an early voting site. If you are concerned about your registration status, the safest, most secure way to check your voter registration is on the California Secretary of State website, registertovote.ca.gov. The registration deadline is October 19th. Experts caution that you follow instructions and fill out the ballot completely without leaving any stray marks on the document. Be sure to sign the ballot with your typical signature, the same signature that you use for other government documents, such as your driver's license. Official and secure ballot drop boxes will open on October 6th. You can still return the ballot by mail.

if available. CalMatters has published a guide to the state ballot on its website, calmatters.org. Find more details about the threats to the midterm election on the ProPublica website, ProPublica.org. And if you need more information about candidates and issues on the local ballot, visit the Modesto Focus website at themodestofocus.org. This is the Valley News Roundup for the end of September 2026, part of the Central Valley Journalism Collaborative. We are taking a short break, but we'll be back at 6:50 a.m. Tuesday, October 6th, with another full edition of the Valley News Roundup. Good day, neighbor.

0: From New York, this is Democracy Now! Appointed federal judge has blocked President Trump's White House ban on journalists from CNN, MS Now, and Politico. We'll speak with Nobel Prize-winning journalist Maria Ressa. She used to work for CNN. Then the CEOs of major AI companies addressed the UN Security Council, calling on world leaders to adopt international standards for AI development.
1: First, we should begin with narrow agreements that every member can support, such as a ban on using AI to make biological weapons.
0: We'll speak with an AI researcher who's taken part in UN meetings this week and with an expert who's worked with the African Union on AI strategy. Then, who's advising President Trump on AI?
2: The United States also totally rejects any attempt to construct a globalist scheme to control for the artificial intelligence. We're going to encourage it, not rein it in.
0: We'll speak with journalist Jacob Silverman. His latest book is Gilded Rage, Elon Musk and the Radicalization of Silicon Valley. All that and more coming in. Welcome to Democracy Now!, democracynow.org, The War and Peace Report. I'm Amy Goodman. A federal judge has temporarily blocked President Trump's ban on CNN, MS Now, and Politico from the White House. Just after midnight, Judge Timothy Kelly of the U.S. District Court in Washington, D.C., a Trump appointee, granted a two-week restraining order and told the White House to, quote, immediately return, reinstate, and restore the press credentials of the three news outlets. Ted Boutros, an attorney for the outlet, said, quote, this is a strong ruling vindicating freedom of the press, due process, and the rule of law. We greatly appreciate the court's swift action, he said. Meanwhile, the new news site, Status, is reporting Vice President J.D. Vance was the unnamed senior administration official behind one of the stories the White House used to justify banning Politico from its grounds. Vance has defended Trump's ban on the news outlets as totally appropriate. Leaders of top Ford official intelligence firms testified to the UN Security Council on Wednesday, urging nations to adopt international standards on the development of AI. Anthropic CEO Dario Amodei touted the benefits of the technology, even as he warned the Security Council that it, quote, could be a risk to humanity as a whole, unquote. His competitor, OpenAI Chief Executive Sam Altman, also called for international regulations.
3: At the international level, this will require cooperation. In our history, there have been times where countries who compete and don't always like each other very much still come together for shared interests and the collective good in the face of a powerful new technology. We believe this must be one of those times.
0: Altman spoke as Australian Prime Minister Anthony Albanese revealed that an OpenAI agent hacked an Australian government health website in June where it accessed private data. It's the first known example of an autonomous AI agent hacking a government network.
4: Today, I spoke with the CEO of OpenAI, Sam Altman, to express Australia's extreme concern about this incident, and I also expressed my disappointment that it took the company way too long to inform the government what had occurred and the nature of the way that that notification occurred as well was unacceptable.
0: The Australian Prime Minister said investigators were considering whether to file criminal charges against OpenAI. This follows a series of incidents where frontier AI models escaped containment, self-organized into swarms, launched cyber attacks, and attempted to cover their tracks. Meanwhile, in Washington, Democratic Senator Bernie Sanders and Congressmember Greg Kassar Wednesday unveiled the Ban Artificial Superintelligence Act. The legislation would establish a cabinet-level federal Department of Artificial Intelligence, pause advanced AI development until a new federal regulatory body is up and running, and would ban AI models that exceed human performance and capabilities across most domains. We'll have more on this story later in the broadcast. Iranian President Masoud Pezeshkian delivered a defiant speech to the UN General Assembly Wednesday, condemning President Trump's threat to annihilate Iran while calling for diplomacy to end the war.
5: America and Israel attacked us equipped with the latest technology and weapon systems, and our people stood steadfast. Yes, they did hit us, but we did not bend the knee. We did not bow our head. We responded, but we did not hit civilian populations. They came into surrounding territories and targeted our universities, our healthcare centers, our schools, our hospitals, our infrastructures, all of it against international law.
0: A lone U.S. delegate walked out of the U.N. hall in protest as President Pezeshkian spoke. Israel's ambassador boycotted the speech entirely. The U.S. Navy's admitted 8 service members aboard the USS Abraham Lincoln strike group attempted suicide during their historically long Mideast deployment when sailors spent 286 days at sea. Acting Navy Secretary Hung Cao made the admission in a letter to New York Senator Kirsten Gillibrand, who accused President Trump of showing open disrespect to troops and their families. Gillibrand added, quote, that this administration can find endless taxpayer dollars for bombs, ballrooms, and billionaires, but cannot take care of our service members is completely unacceptable, unquote. In August, Defense Secretary Pete Hegseth insisted reports of deteriorating conditions and mental health struggles aboard the Lincoln were, quote, unquote, completely misrepresented. France, Canada, and the United Kingdom have called for Palestinian sovereignty at the UN General Assembly. On Tuesday, French President Emmanuel Macron blasted the world's inability to act on Gaza.
6: Face à Gaza.
7: What credibility do we have if we continue to remain inactive in the face of Gaza? Some boast of a supposed peace, but this peace hasn't reopened humanitarian routes for a single second. Must we stand by and watch this spectacle that shames us all? Never.
0: Israeli Prime Minister Benjamin Netanyahu condemned Macron's remarks, calling them a, quote, grotesque absurdity, unquote. Netanyahu is addressing the United Nations General Assembly this afternoon. President Trump's hosting Chinese President Xi Jinping in Washington, D.C. for a 3-day summit. She skipped the UN General Assembly in New York. It's the Chinese leader's first trip to the U.S. since 2015. Trump and Xi are set to discuss artificial intelligence, the Iran war, and Taiwan during the summit. There's a state dinner tonight with, among others, tech billionaires. In Michigan, the Grand Rapids Police Department says a man died on Sunday after crashing his car into a tree while fleeing ICE. That's Immigration and Customs Enforcement agents. Guatemala's consul general identified the victim as Mario David Coronado Juarez. Advocates say the 36-year-old was working in construction to provide for his wife and 3 young children in Guatemala. On Tuesday evening, immigrant rights advocates packed the Grand Rapids City Commission meeting where they accused local police of collaborating with ICE. Mayor David LeGrand declared a recess as protesters chanted Coronado Juarez's name and demanded abolish ICE. In Louisiana, a 36-year-old immigrant from Costa Rica died last week inside the Wynn Correctional Center in Winfield. According to ICE, Carlos Josue Marchena was declared dead after he was found unresponsive. He had type 1 diabetes, and family members said he complained of deteriorating health as he missed meals and insulin shots while being shuttled between ICE jails in multiple states. He's the 55th person to die in ICE custody during Trump's second term and the 25th this year alone. In Texas, Congressmember Greg Kassar Wednesday visited Wilbur Rafael Garces Perez at an ICE jail 3 days after the 28-year-old Venezuelan man was shot by an immigration officer in North Austin. Kassar told reporters Garces Perez needed surgery to remove a bullet that remains lodged in his back. And Congressmember Kassar questioned why Garces Perez was discharged from an Austin hospital after just 4 hours, then taken to an ICE jail 135 miles away.
8: Every single person should have a right to be fully cared for in a hospital bed and not to be dragged to a detention center while you are still bleeding. In fact, in talking to Wilbur, he made it clear to me that he didn't even know that this bullet was still inside of him until more than a day later after being shot.
0: In Washington, D.C., family members of people killed by ICE testified before lawmakers Tuesday at a hearing organized by House Democrats. Witnesses included Ronaldo Salgado and Lorenzo Salgado Jr., whose father was shot and killed by ICE while driving to work in Houston in July. Also testifying were relatives of Renee Good, shot dead in Minneapolis in January by ICE agent Jonathan Ross. This is Renee Good's mother, Donna Ganger.
9: I'm a registered Republican. I voted for President Trump under the impression that these agents were here to protect the citizens of the United States, innocents like our family and the others here, against terrorists. Certainly not to accuse those of us here of being terrorists and take precious lives. This is madness.
0: And here in New York, Hollywood producer Harvey Weinstein was sentenced Wednesday to 15 years in prison for sexually assaulting former TV production assistant Miriam Haley back in 2006. She testified Weinstein forcibly performed oral sex on her in his Manhattan apartment. According to Haley, Weinstein had also hired private investigators to keep tabs on her. Weinstein has been in custody since his first conviction, has already spent more than 6 years in prison. He still faces resentencing in that case in Los Angeles, where he originally received 16 years for rape. And those are some of the headlines. This is Democracy Now!, democracynow.org, The War and Peace Report. I'm Amy Goodman.
10: And I'm Nermeen Sheikh. Welcome to our listeners and viewers across the country and around the world. A federal judge has temporarily blocked President Trump's ban on CNN, MS Now, and Politico, ordering the administration to restore their White House access for 14 days. A lawyer for the outlets described the decision as a, quote, strong ruling vindicating freedom of the press, due process, and the rule of law. We begin today's show with one of the world's leading advocates for press freedom, Maria Ressa. In 2021, she was awarded the Nobel Peace Prize for her efforts to safeguard freedom of expression.
0: Maria Ressa is the founder and CEO of the Philippine independent news site Rappler, and she's a former CNN journalist. Among other places, she covered East Timor. She's also the co-chair of the United Nations Independent International Scientific Panel on Artificial Intelligence. We'll talk about that in a moment. But we're going to begin with this breaking news from overnight, Maria Ressa. A Trump-appointed judge has at least temporarily halted the ban on CNN, MS Now, and Politico. Can you talk about the significance of what Trump has attempted to do? And for the first time, the solidarity expressed by the Washington press pool that refused to fill in for CNN, and so you couldn't hear Trump's voice.
11: Well, it was incredible. And, you know, my outlet, actually, my president banned both our reporter and me from the palace at that point. So to see the kind of solidarity that the American media did on Friday was incredible. But look, in terms of the reaction is everyone knows this is unconstitutional. And I struggle when I say that. As a reporter, you sit there and you go, do we say it's unconstitutional or not? Are we supposed to not say that, right? This is the dilemma of a reporter in the age of a death by a thousand cuts. We can't normalize the lies or the impunity that is around us. And so in this case, this particular judge has done this before. And this was during Trump's first term, Jim Acosta. He judged for press freedom in the same way. And it's a simple thing. It's a constitutional move. Whether the Trump administration has already said that it will go ahead and appeal this, you know, for all of that, at this point, people are standing up for rule of law. People are standing up for press freedom. And that's incredibly important because we live in an age where You can't take these things for granted. And having lived through it, there are costs to standing up, but there are greater costs to giving up.
10: So, Maria Ressa, we see that you're in a car on your way to the United Nations. Let's turn to artificial intelligence. You're the co-chair of the United Nations Independent International Scientific Panel on Artificial Intelligence, and AI took center stage at the UN on Wednesday when the heads of OpenAI and Anthropic briefed the UN Security Council. The meeting came as Australia revealed that a rogue OpenAI tool hacked into Australia's national healthcare database in the first known case of AI hacking a government network. Maria Ressa, you were at the Security Council as these CEOs testified. What was most striking to you and most important among the things they said?
11: The mood in the room was actually really fascinating, and the kind of consensus that you see among many of the nation states. First, let me tell you about the thematic brief that my co-chair and I, that the panel came out with on Monday, which showed you exactly what it was. We tried to answer four questions. Question number one was, what actually happened? Question number two is, what trend does that show? And then number three, what do we not know? And number four is, what would be completely irresponsible if we do not act? This is to help policymakers deal with this. That's part of what this independent panel is supposed to do, to give you the facts. And along with those tech CEOs who all have their own interests, you also had Yashua Benjo, who's my co-chair, speaking there, right? And what's the consensus among the majority of it? It seems like everyone knows that AI is now the rogue AI, including the Secretary General saying again this week that it is out of our control. That's in our preliminary panel report that we released in July 1. The frontier models cannot be controlled, right? And so there's several questions. Who's accountable? The tech CEOs were there, but as was Hugging Face. And one of the most interesting things Hugging Face said, the CEO of Hugging Face, was that he couldn't even use the commercial models to help defend against the attack because of the way it was designed. And so what did he do? He went through NVIDIA and used an open source Chinese model. That was fascinating to me because it showed both sovereignty and it showed you the kind of power and control a small group of people will have. So overall, in that room, people said it's time to put guardrails in place, except for some exceptions. And of course, notable is the United States. Michael Kratsias came through. One of the first things he said was, superintelligence, formerly known as artificial intelligence, and then spoke against any kind of global multilateral solution. As a member of the panel, the reason we exist is because the United Nations General Assembly created an expert group, 40 of us from 37 different countries, nearly 50-50 male-female, right, to try to help the world come up with a collective solution. We cannot have a small group, one country with 75% of the world's compute power, and a small group of companies deciding the fate of humanity.
0: So let me ask you about China. You, of course, are from the Philippines. If you can talk about, the fact that China has more regulations in place than does the United States. What kind of regulations? You have Xi right now meeting with President Trump in Washington, D.C. tonight, a major state dinner with heads of the tech billionaires, the CEOs of these companies.
11: Look, in some ways, when you really look at it, for their citizens, the Chinese tech has far more safety measures in place. So, for example, the version of TikTok that is out in China has child safety measures in place. That the Silicon Valley that others, the commercial models are just now starting to talk about and to put in place. But, of course, what's the biggest problem in this, right? Well, Tiananmen Square doesn't exist, right? So I think this is a creative destruction moment, and the ability to not work together will have massive consequences. one of the lessons I learned in being part of this panel from with 37 countries, we have Chinese, we have Russian. I mean, we are geographically aligned. And what was fascinating is that we weren't fighting based on ideology. The debates, the most stringent debates, did not occur from Russia or China or the United States. It didn't matter because we all agreed on safety measures. Were the most stringent debate, and I said this at the UN when we released the report, right? The most hair-tearing moments were between those of us and big tech, right? So that's, it's an incentive structure that we need to prevent, right? Big tech will tell you that they're caught in a race. Silicon Valley will say this, that they're caught in a race that they must win, otherwise China, otherwise China will win. This isn't completely true. And part of it is it's there, it's a boogeyman. But if you look at just, and this is in the preliminary panel report, in terms of compute power, the United States has 75% of the world's compute power. China has 15%. And the EU, which has put in place the most safety measures for the rest of the world, for us and the rest of the world, is only 5%, right? A small group of countries and companies should not be determining the fate of the world.
10: And Maria Ressa, we know you have to go, but a very quick final question. We've spoken to you before about the spread of misinformation on social media. You've expressed concerns about how this could be multiplied with artificial intelligence. If you could elaborate.
11: It already has, Nermeen. If you look at the internet today, 53% of the traffic on the internet is now non-human, right? We're going to deal with AI slop. And the three ways that artificial intelligence, the three ways, right? Social media hijack our attention. So there's the attention economy. That hasn't been solved. And this is part of the problem, the compounding harms that have not been addressed. So social media, attention economy. The large language models rolled out in two ways. The second is chatbots. The chatbots that are there hack intimacy, right? It's sycophantic by design to keep you scrolling. That brings harms on its own way. We can talk about that more. But the last one is what we're talking about now, which is agentic and multi-agentic. Every step of the way, we lose just a little bit more of our humanity. The attention economy that has brought narrative warfare and has pushed the world 74% of the world is now under authoritarian rule. That's VDEM. We're electing illiberal leaders democratically. The chatbots is hacking our intimacy. And agentic AI, literally, I'd be careful what you give to an agent that we know can't be controlled. Well, that agentic is taking away agency. So to go back, look at the policy. It's time for lawmakers to act. If you don't act now, it's state and tech. We're seeing a tech coup in plain sight. So it's time to push states to act. We, the citizens, should demand better.
0: Maria Ressa, we thank you so much for being with us. I actually expect we could have you on for the whole hour, because if you think you're going to reach your meeting on time, I mean, I've been talking to people who go one city block near the UN right now, and it takes them an hour to drive from one end to the other. But we're going to let you go. Co-chair of the United Nations Independent International Scientific Panel on Artificial Intelligence, co-founder and CEO of the Philippine independent news site Rappler. She also received the Nobel Peace Prize in 2021. Coming up, we continue our discussion on the UN Security Council meeting on AI, where the tech billionaire CEOs testified on Wednesday. Stay with us.

0: Ivan Bure, Sunny Singh, in our Democracy Now! Studio. This is Democracy Now!, democracynow.org. I'm Amy Goodman with Nermeen Sheikh.
1: We're continuing our look at Wednesday's UN Security Council when top AI executives urged nations to adopt international standards on the development of AI. The meeting came as Australia revealed that a rogue OpenAI tool hacked into Australia's national healthcare database in the first known case of AI hacking a government network. This is OpenAI chief executive Sam Altman.
2: The risk is that it moves so fast that people can no longer follow what's happening or intervene when needed. This would obviously be terrible. The industry must not accept too much technological risk just because the benefits are too great and that they feel too important to slow down. It doesn't matter whether people put the risk of catastrophe at 10% or 1% or 12% or 0.1%. None of these levels are remotely acceptable, and we should not train models that we cannot make an extremely strong case that we'll be able to keep under human control. These systems could concentrate too much power in too few hands. No one person or company or country should be able to use the most powerful AI models to impose their worldview on everyone else. We are not trying to and must not automate human judgment or human values. If AI is to be democratic, the most important decisions cannot be made by labs in San Francisco alone. They must be shaped through democratic processes and by governments accountable to the people that they serve.
0: That was OpenAI CEO Sam Altman. Anthropic CEO Dario Amodei also addressed the UN Security Council.
3: We will slow down as much as necessary in order to make sure that every successive AI technology that we release is actually safe. First, we should begin with narrow agreements that every member can support, such as a ban on using AI to make biological weapons or permitting your AI technologies to be used to make biological weapons. Second, we should build evaluation and verification systems that keep pace with AI development so that states can have visibility into frontier model capability and can verify each other's commitments. Third, we should establish common global standards for testing AI models for loss of control risks and misuse risks, and a notification system for AI incidents that are significant to global security.
0: That was Anthropic CEO Dario Amodei addressing the UN Security Council on Wednesday. We're joined now by Malo Bergong, CEO of the Machine Intelligence Research Institute. He's participated in several AI-related meetings on the sidelines of the UN General Assembly this week. I mean, you look at this image, the tech billionaires addressing the UN Security Council, calling for regulating their own companies while you have President Trump trying to prevent this from happening. It's quite an amazing image. If you can talk about what your major concerns are right now and where you think the world needs to go.
4: Absolutely. Yeah. I mean, in some sense, I feel like every week there's new whiplash where the conversation has moved so quickly. I've been doing this for 14 years, so it's very interesting. I think we're headed in the right direction. I do think that the CEOs, while there's a bunch of reason to be cynical about them, are sincere that they think that the progress with this technology is moving too quickly and that they risk losing control of it, and that that could lead to, you know, permanent disempowerment or human extinction. So,
0: I mean, everyone keeps saying it could be in 10 years, it could be in 20 years, but for people who don't understand this technology, how does the world go extinct?
4: So I think the way that I think about it is that, you know, humans have a little bit more of this thing I like to call the thinky thing than the chimps or the mice. This is the thing that allows us to, you know, terraform the Earth and build rockets and send people to the moon. 10,000 plus species, something like that, are extinct, not because we were out to get them, but because we were just changing the world to pursue goals that we cared about to suit our purposes, and they were in the way. And, you know, maybe we hunted some of them. You know, they were made of atoms that we wanted to use for something else. So the concern here is that the AI companies are accelerating towards technology, towards systems that are radically smarter than us, that they don't understand, that often behave in ways that we didn't intend, and that it's very difficult to control something that much smarter than you. And humans right now steer the future of this planet, not because we're the strongest, not because, you know, we have the biggest teeth, because we're the smartest and we know how to invent technologies to steer the future in the ways that we want. And if we introduce AIs that are radically smarter than us, that don't have the same values, goals, and drives that we want to have, and we don't know how to train AI systems to do that right now, they will be the ones that steer the future. And so whether, you know, we're kind of in the back seat hoping that they steer the world in the right place, or whether they change the world in a way that, you know, causes us to no longer be able to be around, either of those seem bad to me, and I think that's a big risk if we build these systems and we don't understand them.
1: So, Malo, another one, you mentioned the Hugging Face incident. One of the other CEOs who testified yesterday in the Security Council was Clément Delong of Hugging Face. First of all, if you could explain, you know, how is it that these agents went rogue, hundreds of those agents went rogue, and you've said that, you know, people have been warning for a very long time about the risks of AI, but very little has been done. What did this Hugging Face incident reveal? And then, of course, there have been since, including the Australian Health Ministry, several other instances of this occurring.
4: So I think for those who don't know, the quick summary is that OpenAI was testing a bunch of their agents to see how good they were at doing cybersecurity exploit tasks. So they would give them some piece of code, they would give them some vulnerability and ask them to use that to try and hack into a certain piece of code or a program. And they were running thousands of agents doing this all in parallel. Some of those tasks might have been impossible, some of them weren't. This is very common for the AI companies to do, and they removed a bunch of safeguards so that they could really see how hard the AI systems could go with these problems. And what ended up happening in short is that the AI systems hacked out of the protected environment that they were in, were trying to solve these problems, ended up thinking that there was some information that would be useful for helping them solve these problems on Hugging Face, and so hacked, you know, a multi-billion dollar company in order to try and get those answers. And I think the narrative so far about this hack, there's two things that are important. One is a criticism of OpenAI that this is really a cybersecurity problem, that they didn't, you know, harden the sandboxes that the AI systems were in such that it would have been much harder for them to escape if they did that, and that they should have been monitoring them. Like, this happened for weeks. They had an incident earlier in the year and then later after that. And so it's clear that they weren't paying enough attention to what the AI agents were doing and getting up to no good. I think those are both true. And I think that if we were doing that, that incident wouldn't have happened. I think there's a separate thing, which is very important to point at, where people are kind of like, well, you know, you asked the agents to hack, and they hacked. And so you didn't have good security, so they kind of got up to no good outside in the real world. But, like, what did you expect? And I think this is wrong. I think this is the main thing motivating a lot of people at the companies who are concerned, is that an analogy that I like to use here is that the AI systems were kind of, you know, let's say, you know, if you were making it a human a test, I put you in a room, and I'm like, here's a lockpick set. Here's a safe. I want you to use that lockpick set to get into this safe. That is the task that they were given, essentially. And there's a code in there. You know, the proof that you got in there is you'll tell me what code I put in the safe. What the AI agents essentially ended up doing was finding a way to pry that safe open with something else that was in the room, not using the lockpick kit. Were worried that maybe, you know, there's a security camera in there watching them, broke out the window, found a bunch of their buddies who did the same thing, thought, oh, okay, maybe we can erase the security footage, realize maybe something about how the security camera footage or where it was stored was at some other company somewhere else in the world, took a taxi over there, broke into that place to try and erase the logs. So if people are saying, you know, well, the AIs were just doing what they were told, I think that's not quite right. And this is, I think, what has a lot of the AI companies worried, is that they spend a lot of time training their systems to be more aligned, to be helpful, harmless, honest. A lot of the metrics by which they kind of measure these things seem to be going down over time as they do that. And so when they see kind of the AI systems do this, they're like, yes, we could have locked them up better such that they couldn't have broken out of the window. But if we're kind of on this trajectory where we're getting better and better at making the agents more capable faster and faster, and we don't know how to train them to not do that kind of stuff, that's got them pretty freaked out.
1: Mm-hmm. So one of the CEOs who does not believe all these warnings that AI could potentially pose a risk to humanity such that it would lead to the extinction of human beings is NVIDIA CEO Jensen Huang. He was asked about the increasing number of these warnings about the risks of AI and whether further regulations are called for.
5: All the messaging around the drama of it is unnecessary. It's quite frankly too much drama, irresponsible. It is now grounded on facts. It is now grounded on science. Before we come up with new laws and new regulations, let's apply the current laws and the current regulations.
1: So that was Jensen Huang, a Trump ally and the CEO of NVIDIA, which is, of course, the company that manufactures the chips that are used by all these AI companies. So your response to what he said?
4: Also, the company that just bought Hugging Face, which isn't, you know, pressing charges against OpenAI for being hacked by them, which would be, you know, if a human did it, something that they'd probably be in jail for right now, waiting trial. Yeah, I mean, I don't know. I've seen Jensen talk about this a lot when kind of pushed into the actual, you know, concerns about why we would lose control, how we would lose control. I've never been quite satisfied with his answers. I think he's maybe thought about this a little bit, but not very much. So, I don't know. You know, there are many people here with many opinions, but, you know, there's a survey recently of that was released of the AIs in the field more broadly, and it showed that kind of over time, this survey has been done year after year. Now, I think 1 in 5 of these 1,600 AI researchers think that there's a real risk here. And so, I don't know. Jensen certainly has a lot of money on the line to sell more chips if people are doing AI better. And often I find at least some of the voices who are the most dismissive are often the ones who have a lot of to gain from AI technology pushing forward and also are not as much in contact with the technology. So, you know, the AI companies have a lot to gain by AI moving forward as quickly as possible, but also they're in contact with the technology and see the risk from the inside, whereas I think Jensen has a lot of money to gain but isn't necessarily as in contact with what's going on, the challenges. He makes a lot of claims about how they're going to be able to solve a lot of these problems, where I talk to people at the AI companies, and they're like, these problems are really hard, and we're not sure we'll be able to solve them in the relevant time frame.
0: And then you have the Australian Prime Minister saying they may bring criminal charges against OpenAI. Well, OpenAI is hailed as saying, admitting that they broke into this health database of Australia, taking people's private information. This is months after it happened.
4: Yeah. I mean, they've, you know, established this new framework where they're trying to responsibly disclose incidents their AI systems have committed. But it just seems like more and more of them end up being disclosed by people just looking around for other incidents of AIs hacking the internet, or, you know, coordinating on the internet or hacking different systems. And so I think we're very far from, you know, a place where these companies are being held accountable, where there are laws in place to actually, you know, hold them accountable for when their systems get out of control with these even, you know, no one's been hurt by any of these incidents. That won't always necessarily continue to be the case. And so I think it just, this all illustrates how far behind we are on even getting close to taking the risk from these AI systems seriously.
1: Well, finally, companies are increasingly seeing AI helping with AI development itself and faster, much faster than initially expected. Then you have Trump saying that we shouldn't call it artificial intelligence, it's just super intelligence, though tech people say that's actually a different kind of intelligence, more advanced than what we have. But let me ask you this. Does fully autonomous recursive self-improvement, or RSI, already exist?
0: And what is it?
4: It doesn't already exist today. So when people talk about recursive self-improvement, what they're talking about is getting to a point where, you know, in one sense, you can think of AI systems, or what we call AGI, or what people are working towards, as being able to automate all cognitive labor. So, you know, doing some desk job at a computer is some amount of cognitive labor. So is AI research. So is coding. And there's this idea that as you make the AI systems more capable and more general, one of the tasks that they can work on is AI research itself. And we're already seeing this trajectory where I think Anthropic released a report in the last couple of weeks that says that now something like 25% of the AI research and development going on at the company is what they call AI-led, where the AIs do most of the work and the humans are mostly directing them. And the goal of these companies is essentially to get to a point where the AI itself is doing all the AI R&D. One way to potentially operationalize this is they would rather, you know, fire all their technical staff than keep their technical staff and go back to models from a few months ago. And, you know, if the AI systems are doing all the AI research, you can throw a lot more cognitive labor at that, because you can just, you know, you're basically just limited how many, you know, GPUs you have to run more AI agents to do this research. And that those AI agents will be creating smarter AI agents that will then be more capable of doing the AI research, and so on and so forth. And so we're not there yet. But I think a few months ago, one of the founders of Anthropic was talking about how he thought there was about a 60% chance that they would get to this point by the end of 2028. Now I think people inside the AI companies are really starting to think that that could happen sooner, And that's one of the big concerns for how we might lose control as we get to this point where we kind of are no longer able to supervise the AI research process because it's mostly the AIs doing it. They're doing it faster than we can supervise, and they're getting smarter and smarter. But they're seeing the trajectory of them being able to already make progress on using AI to accelerate AI development. And then we have things like the Millennium Prize that fell this year in the last few weeks. So I think one way to think about this is last year, with an enormous amount of effort, we were able to get AI systems to basically solve IMO gold medal problems, which are the hardest math problems for high school kids who are like the most gifted in the world. Now the AI systems that you and I can just purchase on a subscription today can basically solve those if we set them up right. This, you know, on a lark, after hearing a rumor that maybe Anthropic did it, OpenAI with an unreleased model threw 1,100 agents over a few days to try and solve some of the most prestigious math problems in the world that have million-dollar prizes on them. Some of the hardest things that we care most about, and they took one down. And so there's a lot of question that I think a lot of people are asking themselves inside the AI companies. There's probably a lot to find about how to make these AI systems more capable and more efficient. One way I like to put it is, you know, our brains run on about 20 watts. The AI systems, you know, it takes, you know, data centers the size of a city or a small town, you know, or use the power of a small town to train, and they still, you know, when we just run them, use an enormous amount of power. So there's a lot of efficiency to find. They're very inefficient in a bunch of ways. How much harder are those things in Millennium Prizes to find? You know, they're probably, I don't know if they're harder than Millennium Problems, easier than Millennium Problems. We don't know. We haven't thrown that much AI, compute, and like the latest systems at them. And so when I think they're looking at this trajectory, they're looking at their challenges in being able to get these AI systems to behave. They're looking at the fact that maybe we're on the verge of really being able to make some substantial progress at automating AI R&D. There's just a lot of concern that like we're moving too fast. We don't know what's happening. This loss of control thing is real. Can we find some way to coordinate such that we can kind of slow down, have more time to figure out how to do this safely?
0: Lalo Gargan is the CEO of the Machine Intelligence Research Institute. He's participated in several AI-related meetings on the sidelines of the UN General Assembly this week. This is Democracy Now!, democracynow.org. I'm Amy Goodman with Nermeen Sheikh.
1: For a pan-Africanist perspective on the risks and benefits of AI for Africa, our next guest is working on a strategy with the African Union for the risks and benefits for the continent. We're joined now by Saidina Moussa Indai. He's a member of the Global Partnership on Artificial Intelligence and a senior lecturer at Sheikh Hamidou Khan Digital University in Dakar, Senegal. So welcome, Saidina, to the program. If you could just lay out the concerns in Africa about the way in which artificial intelligence is being deployed and may be deployed in the future.
6: Thank you. Thank you for the invitation. And I think that for African perspective, we have what we call first the global impact. So we have the same threat than we heard about. We can apply it in each continent, but we have also another threat, which I can call the colonial AI, the colonialism AI. Because when we talk about the colonialism historically, that involves the control of resources, the control of knowledge, and the control of terms of exchange. And we see that in Africa when we talk about AI, when we could have the control on compute, the control of, on data flow, on standards, on even on talent, which can move out of Africa very easily and left Africa without talent. So in this case, we have a continent, we cannot have control on what's going on in the ground. If we think about controlling AI solution which can have in Africa, most of the countries cannot do that because there's no capacity in Africa. And being permanent consumer is another threat. Because if we don't create also our own AI solution, it could be very, very bad for Africa.
0: Saidina, you are an advisor to the African Union. You've said the biggest threat is colonization by AI. What does that mean?
6: This means that, you know, when we talk about colonization historically, it could be the control of all resources, knowledges, and terms of exchange. And we have it in Africa when we talk about AI. Because right now, we have a lot of countries in Africa having their own national AI strategy, but the implementation is not here because they don't have capacity. And the way we have the other countries helping African continent to implement their own strategy, it's not the good way because how we see, mostly we have partners which we would have control on the data, and we just want to apply technology built elsewhere, and it will not work if we don't have our culture inside the AI solution we are using and our own way to control it.
1: And do you think it has any potential benefits in, for example, agriculture or the health sector?
6: Of course. It's the same than everywhere. We can have precise health care. We can have precise agriculture. In education sector, we could have our individual pathway to learn. In culture also, we can use AI to have cultural preservation, and we are doing it a lot, and so it's the same than everywhere else, I think.
0: Finally, we just have 30 seconds, but yes. This idea of AI with an African perspective that you're also bringing to these UN side meetings this week, what that means?
6: That means that if you think about AI, it's built by bias. You know, it's built by a lot of data coming from elsewhere, and you know that makes Africa using AI with another context, and sometimes you use it, but you're infusing another culture in your culture, and it's very difficult for some countries to build their own solutions. So they're keeping to use open source solution, but it's built with other data.
0: Well, interestingly, no African country has a seat on the UN Security Council, something that the UN Secretary General Antonio Guterres says should be reformed. We want to thank you so much for being with us, Sidina Moussa Ndiaye, member of the Global Partnership on Artificial Intelligence, has worked with the African Union on the development of the Pan-African AI strategy. We thank you for being with us. Coming up, Jacob Silverman, author of Gilded Rage, Elon Musk and the Radicalization of Silicon Valley. Stay with us.

0: machine. The world turned upside down by the British musician Billy Bragg. I'll be in London tomorrow, Friday, for the screening of Steal the Story, Please, speaking afterwards, and also on Monday, and then on to Copenhagen and Berlin. You can check our website at democracynow.org. I'm Amy Goodman with Nermeen Sheikh.
1: Addressing the UN General Assembly on Tuesday, President Trump said the U.S. would not be reining in artificial intelligence, telling the gathered world leaders, quote, whoever wins AI wins.
2: The United States also totally rejects any attempt to construct a globalist scheme to control for the artificial intelligence being spoken of so much now, hereinafter officially called super intelligence. Whoever wins AI, you have to remember this, and now I say, whoever wins SI, whoever wins super intelligent, wins. That's the group that wins. And we're leading now over China by a lot and everyone else, but we will only encourage super intelligence. We're going to encourage it, not rein it in.
1: While AI CEOs on Wednesday called for some kind of international regulation on AI development while speaking to world leaders at the United Nations, President Trump has called warnings about AI risk a hoax, likening it to global warming. He's instead announced plans for a so-called AI force.
0: Well, who is advising President Trump on AI? One primary voice in the room is former White House AI and crypto czar David Sacks. He stepped down as czar in March after his 180 days as special government employee expired. He's now co-chair of the President's Council of Advisors on Science and Technology. David Sacks spoke earlier this month at Politico's Decoded Summit in Washington, D.C. Here he is addressing a question about President Trump's response to AI concerns.
3: He's seen this movie before. I mean, how many hoaxes have been run on the president himself? Going back to the whole Russiagate hoax, I mean, we've seen this over and over again, that especially before an election, the media will take a narrative. And look, there can be grains of truth to the narrative, right? I mean, like you take the climate change, you know, hoax, there'll be elements of truth, there'll be pseudoscience to it, and then the media will blow it out of proportion and use it to further a political agenda. They have a basic corporate responsibility to make sure their products are safe. If you look at the frontier right now, it's two companies. It's Anthropic and OpenAI. They have duopoly market share in this country. If you measure it based on revenue, if you look at model capabilities, the frontier is two companies. And Dario and Sam have said, okay, we're going to slow down and make sure our products are safe. So again, they are pacing the frontier. We're doing that.
0: To talk more about David Sacks and the other figures and ideas shaping this technology and its relationship to power and governance, we're joined by journalist Jacob Silverman, reporter at the International Consortium of Investigative Journalists. His latest book is Gilded Rage, Elon Musk and the Radicalization of Silicon Valley. It's out this week in paperback. Joining us from Brooklyn, New York, Jacob, so David Sacks is someone you discuss at length in your book, even though you in the title it says Elon Musk. He is a well-known name. What should people understand?
4: Well, for one thing, I think what describes him pretty well is that he is Peter Thiel's longtime friend, going back to their Stanford days, and they were writing partners together in the 1990s, doing a lot of culture-warring stuff that we might call anti-woke today, but back then they were against multiculturalism. And they share a lot of the same political philosophies, which is they're pretty right-wing, extremely pro-capitalist, and they are very much in line with the authoritarianism embodied by Trump. And as we've seen with Sachs first occupying that crypto and AI czar position and now on an advisory board, he's someone who's going to be around throughout the Trump administration, I think.
1: So, Jacob, let's go to your book, which is titled Gilded Rage, Elon Musk and the Radicalization of Silicon Valley. I mean, why don't you just explain, first of all, why it's called Gilded Rage? Rage by whom, against whom?
4: Well, obviously, it's a little bit of a throwback to the Gilded Age or a reference there. But I think one of the features that we see in people like Musk or Sachs or Marc Andreessen or a lot of the billionaire tech elites is a real kind of anger. They are very angry in different ways. They're angry at what they see as the excesses of woke culture and liberal and lefty politics. They are angry that the technological utopian world that they believe that they were promised. I mean, they've even used that kind of language. We were promised a better future. They are angry that that hasn't come to fruition. And they're also angry that the Biden administration tried to mildly rein them in certain areas like crypto. And they're angry that they don't have free rein to enact the world they want to enact. And that includes areas like AI. And I think this describes a lot of the right-wing tech elite today.

0: probably in targeting airstrikes. So I think while Amadei is perhaps the most visible figure, sort of with a somewhat left-of-center posture, he talks a lot about safety and his principles behind AI. He's still someone who is trying to have a pretty close relationship with the Trump administration and is trying to sell his products for military and national security uses.
1: You write of these Silicon Valley billionaires saying their networks of influence helped re-elect Donald Trump and installed one of their own, former venture capitalist J.D. Vance, in the vice presidency. If you can lay out their ties to J.D. Vance and what it means to have him second in command. Interestingly, a side note, in this story about Trump banning MS Now, CNN, and Politico, Status, the new news site, is reporting that he was the source of one of the stories that they cited to ban Politico, and he endorsed Trump's ban. But Jacob Silverman, talk about J.D. Vance and his significance.
0: Sure. I think whatever you might think of Vance politically, he is a bit of a chameleon. He's someone who's changed his name a couple times. He's gone through some big institutions in his life, college, law school, the military, that have really shaped him in different ways. And one thing that he discovered when he was in law school is that he hated it when he saw Peter Thiel come to Yale Law School and give a speech. And from there on, Peter Thiel has really guided J.D. Vance's life, including giving him most of his opportunities. So some people might think of J.D. Vance as this sincere Catholic or about kind of or about hillbilly elegy and this guy with a troubled upbringing. But to people in the tech industry and at some of the highest levels of politics, J.D. Vance is someone who can move between the right-wing tech world and Beltway politics very well. He was a venture capitalist. When he was eventually chosen as the vice presidential pick, you had a lot of people, including on social media, in Silicon Valley, who were very excited, not necessarily by his particular politics, but they saw him as one of them. And so I think that is somewhat Vance's skill, which is that he can move between these worlds, including feeding seeding this article in Politico, being an anonymous source, but then working the other side to get Politico banned. I mean, I do think that that is the kind of world that Vance moves through.
1: Jacob, we just have 30 seconds, but then we're doing part two, so you can't go away. And it goes to Elon Musk and the radicalization of Silicon Valley. In 30 seconds, what do you mean?
0: I mean, when you hear Musk talk about the woke mind virus, that is a real thing for him based on his transphobia towards his daughter who came out as trans. I mean, these are people who have really been radicalized in some very visible ways by right-wing forces and also by their time spent together on social media, on Twitter and then X.
1: Well, we're going to go more deeply into this in part two, and people should check it out at democracynow.org. Jacob Silverman is a reporter at the International Consortium of Investigative Journalists. His latest book is just out in paperback, Gilded Rage, Elon Musk and the Radicalization of Silicon Valley. That does it for our show. Tomorrow I'll be broadcasting from London, from the UK, where Steal the Story, Please, the film about Democracy Now! Will be playing tomorrow night at the in Hackney. Check our website. Sunday and Monday, we'll be playing in London as well and in Brighton. And then we'll be moving on to Copenhagen and finally to Berlin Wednesday through Friday. Go to democracynow.org. I'm Amy Goodman with Nermeen Sheikh for another edition.
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0: Coming up on Making Contact.
1: Many deported veterans say it's very difficult to come home until you're dead, and then your corpse can be shipped home because deported veterans have the right to burial benefits to be buried in a veteran's cemetery back home. So many deported veterans say that the only way they can get home to the United States is in a coffin.
2: When you ask for your benefits, it becomes an issue. Oh, you know, you're not a citizen, so work on that first. But when you die, they're like, oh, thank God, we'll take him back. No questions asked.
0: This week on Making Contact, three veterans, two of them deported and now naturalized citizens, and the laws that sent them away.
3: Semper Fi, always faithful. It is the famous motto of the U.S. Marines. But has the U.S. shown the same commitment to those who served?
4: Deported veterans, some of whom are decorated and wounded, remain absent from the debate in Washington over immigration reform. Thousands have been deported in recent years.
5: Deported veterans is a term that shouldn't even exist. Most of them lived in America their entire lives, and as a result of some sort of infraction, they've gotten deported.
6: The misdemeanors, that's a very minor issue, and in fact, there's members of Congress serving today who have misdemeanors.
0: 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Making Contact is a public affairs radio program bringing you grassroots voices and critical context to provide you with a deeper understanding of the world, the forces that influence it, and the people struggling to make it better. Making Contact is produced by Pacifica Radio and broadcast from KPFK Studios in Los Angeles. Today we meet at the intersection of veterans and ICE and the specific story of deportation dystopia. In order to serve in the U.S. military, non-citizens must be green card holders. Depending on whether one's map includes National Guard and reserves, non-citizens make up about 3-5% of active military membership. Immigration reform happens in the language of law, debated by Congress, signed by a president, entered on the public record. An executive order can be undone by the administration that follows it, and a departmental policy is only guidance. Any official can follow it or not at their own discretion. So the people who chose to serve in the U.S. military, who call this country home, live at the mercy of politicians, presidents, and paperwork.

0: 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Apply to become a U.S. citizen by contacting USCIS. 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
1: Every administration from 1996 deported people, okay? So it's not a, this is not a Republican citizen, you know, or none of that. This is every administration. This is Obama, this is Biden, this is Bush.
2: This is James Linwood Smith II from Black Deported Veterans of America, an organization dedicated to supporting veterans deported by every administration over the last several decades. One of those veterans is David Bariu. David served in the Army, was deported to Kenya, and came home in 2022.
3: My story was I came to the States as a F-1 student. 3 days after getting my visa, the Nairobi embassy got bombed. So the 98 bomb blast, that's when it happened. So 3 days, I was in school. Southern Arkansas University. So I went on a holiday to Dallas. So me and my friends end up meeting this recruiter. So the recruiter was asking questions and would, you know, so he found out we're international students. And he's, okay, and then you're here legally, you know, you qualify to join the military, you get free education and then you'll be a citizen. And I'm like, free schooling and a citizen, that's a good deal. So with that said, I joined the Army. I went through everything basic, AIT. I was stationed at Fort Lewis in Tacoma, Washington. At the two-year period, almost at the two-year period, my unit commander calls on me and inquired about how I got into the military. And he was like, the reason why I'm asking these questions is because your recruiter is being court-martialed at Fort Hood, Texas for recruiting internationals. You're one of them, one of the internationals, so you need to go out there and be a witness in his case. I went to Fort Hood, and he was found guilty of recruiting internationals, trying to meet his quota, because that's what recruiters do. The military was advised they had to discharge me. So my commander was like, hey, we're discharging you, but you get a honorable discharge, because you did nothing wrong.
2: David no longer had the student visa that let him stay. He no longer had the protection of enlistment. His only way forward was to file for naturalization.
3: My first naturalization attempt was in Dallas. This lawyer was able to say, no, you qualify for naturalization serving under hostility period. It was going well. Everything was looking good. I was getting good response. It got to the point of the naturalization appointment. And then I get a letter from immigration saying they've canceled the naturalization based on unforeseen circumstances. With the cancellation, it gave immigration the green light to come and get me. And it didn't take long. One early morning, 5 o'clock in the morning, they came to my apartment, knocked at the door, pretended to be looking for somebody else. And they flipped the document, they showed my face, and they said, no, we're looking for you. They started taking anything that connected me to the military. That was kind of weird. So they picked up my class A's, my certifications from the apartment. And I had no criminal record, so it didn't make sense. Why are you getting this guy? I give him his paper. Why did you cancel the naturalization? He wasn't a criminal. So I got detained, and they put me as a high risk in detention, Haskell Detention Center, Texas. I wasn't married, I had no kids, so I was by myself, basically. So after 1 year, stressing out, not knowing what's going on, nobody reached out. Even the Air Force Reserve did not reach out. So after 1 year, they deported me. So I got escorted with 3 ICE officers all the way to Kenya. 3 took me back to Nairobi. Once I landed and we left the plane, we were walking, I think, towards customs. They went their own route. They don't hand you over to anybody. They just let you in.
4: Listen, Abi.
3: Yeah.
4: Bye.
3: Bye-bye.
1: The Immigration Act of 1996, what it did was it took away immigration judges' ability to look at the cases of individual people. we know that deportations did happen beforehand, but nothing like they did once that happened in 1996 and they started utilizing this thing of aggravated felonies.
2: Two words did most of this. Aggravated felony. Mike Wishney teaches at Yale Law School, and he's spent the last 3 decades watching what they can be made to mean.
4: My name is Mike Wishney. I am a lawyer and a full-time professor at Yale Law School, where I teach primarily in the clinical programs, which means the courses I teach involve students under my supervision handling real cases for real clients. I direct the Veterans Legal Services Clinic at Yale Law School, and I co-direct the Worker and Immigrant Rights Advocacy Clinic. In 1996, of course, Bill Clinton is running for re-election, and he famously was trying to triangulate. And so he was looking to move right in various ways and dispense with a bunch of positions that he thought had dragged down Democratic candidates in the past. And so in 1996, before the November election, he supported and signed 3 massive anti-immigrant laws. The first was in April of 96, the Anti-Terrorism and Effective Death Penalty Act, or AEDPA, A-E-D-P-A. That was in April of 96. In August of 96 was the Welfare Act. And in September was IRA-IRA, the Illegal Immigration and Immigrant Responsibility Act. So a major portion of AEDPA targeted immigrants, even though it was called the Terrorism and Death Penalty, it targeted immigrants and expanded the definition of aggravated felony. The Welfare Act significantly targeted immigrants. Approximately 40% of the savings that were purported to result from the Welfare Act were by taking away welfare and various public benefits from legal immigrants who were receiving them. Immigrants without status were generally ineligible for public benefits, but the 96 Welfare Act took away public benefits. And then came IRA-IRA, which for sure expanded the aggravated felony definition. So to me, it was, there was this trio of bills that Clinton wanted to say, I'm the Democrat who's pro-death penalty and anti-immigrant and anti-welfare. But the theme throughout all 3 of those bills was targeting immigrants and disproportionately attributing problems in society to immigrants. And Clinton was running hard for re-election, and he was very happy to sign all of those. So in that broad sweep, one of the significant things that Congress did that Clinton signed the bill into law was to further expand the definition of aggravated felony, to significantly expand the mandatory detention situations where people were ineligible for being considered for bond and just had to stay sitting in prison while their case played out.
2: Can you please discuss aggravated felony, its initial intention, and then how the scope has expanded and what has resulted?
4: The term aggravated felony was introduced more than 35 years ago by Congress. Initially, it referred to a very short list of the most serious crimes that exist, like murder and rape. Unfortunately, Congress has repeatedly lengthened the list of criminal offenses that qualify for this term in immigration law, aggravated felony, to the point where today the statute is pages and pages long, going through all manner of criminal offenses, including many criminal offenses that are neither aggravated nor a felony. They can be low level and they can be misdemeanors, but they will still fit under this definition for immigration purposes only of aggravated felony. And those who are convicted of this long list of, again, crimes that may be neither aggravated nor even a felony are ineligible for various forms of relief from deportation, ineligible for naturalization, which matters particularly to deported veterans. It's become really a kind of a monster of a concept. And Republicans and Democrats alike have seemed to have an unending appetite to add to this list under this label that began, again, as only the most serious crimes and sounds pretty scary. Aggravated felon sounds like a pretty serious thing. But when turnstile jumping in New York City subways can be an aggravated felony, you realize it's really kind of jumped the shark as a concept. So in that broad sweep, one of the significant things that Congress did that Clinton signed the bill into law was to further expand the definition of aggravated felony, to significantly expand the mandatory detention situations where people were ineligible for being considered for bond and just had to stay sitting in prison while their case played out. So IRA-IRA, the 96 law, also said that people with an aggravated felony can never ask for bond. You are just locked up for the duration of your case. If your case takes 5 years up and down the appeals, up and down, you just have to sit in jail for 5 years. You can't even ask a judge to consider whether you might be dangerous or a flight risk. You're just automatically detained. Now, that's also been challenged. There's been lots of hundreds of cases gone up to the Supreme Court several times. And the Supreme Court has generally upheld that kind of mandatory detention. And then separately, they're not eligible for bond at all. They just have to sit in jail.
2: We'll be right back after a short break.
5: 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Okay, now back to the show.
2: Welcome back to Making Contact. I'm your host this week, Stephanie Sharp. There's one document that has to be delivered to anyone in removal proceedings. It's called the Notice to Appear. To understand what it does, we sat down with Amanda Schuft at the Immigrant Defenders Law Center in Los Angeles.
6: The NTA, you think of it like a criminal complaint, what the district attorney would file. ICE is the prosecutor in immigration court, so it has immigration charges. If you were charged with a crime, the crime would be, alleged crime would be listed on the complaint. They're alleging that you committed this crime. That's what the NTA does, is it initiates a case before the immigration court. The government has to establish that something has happened that has rendered that person deportable by law. And in the case of many deported veterans, that is a criminal conviction. The grounds of deportability as it relates to the criminal grounds apply to veterans as they would apply to any other person, regardless of whether that veteran served honorably, regardless of whether that veteran was injured, faced combat. And you could look at the higher rates of veterans having post-service convictions is higher than the general population, and that relates to things like PTSD, trouble readjusting, all of those things. And that's what we've seen a lot with our veteran clients, is coming back, struggling in that time, picking up some convictions. And one easy ground of deportability to understand is a controlled substance-related conviction, and that would make an lawful permanent resident deportable. So obviously all of the veterans who were deported didn't get to naturalize.
2: In David's story, we saw an example of just that, a promise made and a promise betrayed. While some cases in the field of veteran deportation warrant scrutiny, greater offenses do happen and do come with sentences which get served. As many of the folks we spoke to continue to tell us, the likelihood of having some kind of encounter with the criminal justice system is much higher right after discharge from the military. We'll take a moment now to learn about Hector Barajas. Hector came to the United States as a child, received his residency, and enlisted in the Army's Airborne Unit. Hector now operates the Deported Veterans Support House in Tijuana, and after a short introduction, we'll hear Hector's naturalization story.
1: Basically, I would say it really starts with this man here. The fortitude for him to stand in that hot weather in his uniform at the border with the sign that began to raise the attention about deported veterans, plus his outreach into different organizations like Veterans for Peace and ACLU that helped get the movement started.
7: We have 500 plus veterans that we have identified, and these guys identified another 100. You're not going to have a for sure number, but we could say we have been in contact with veterans facing deportation to 50 plus countries.
2: Hector, tell us your story.
7: I served in the military for 6 years. I had issues with alcohol and drugs, and that's what led me into deportation proceedings. 2004, I was in Mexico maybe 6 months, and I said, hell, I'm not saying Mexico. It's not my country. But it was real easy back then. You could get time, but they weren't as harsh back then as they are now. And basically, I snuck back in, and from 2004 to 2009, I stayed out of trouble and didn't get caught. And then I got put over for a minor traffic ticket. I forgot to pay a ticket. So they took me in, and they reinstated my deportation. I was in Maryland Loma Detention Center for 6 months, and I got deported again. I could have got time, didn't get any. But I decided, you know what, I want to do it the right way. But I had no idea what I was doing. What actually worked was working with ACLU, and it took about 3 years.
2: Every veteran and every advocate we spoke with told us the same thing about naturalization, that the agency will find any reason it can to say no. Here's Hector on what that looked like for him.
7: When you file for your citizenship, they have, let's say, 90 days. If they don't give you an answer, then you could file a lawsuit. I believe is what it is. I started down that process, and they said, okay, yes, we're ready to make a decision, but you need to retract your lawsuit. Then there was a point when I was supposed to get my fingerprints, and I had an appointment with UCIS at a federal building in San Diego, but Border Patrol would not let me go through. So then we had to do it at the border. And then finally for the interview, it was in San Diego again. Again, they would not let me go. And when I was almost ready to get my citizenship, they said, by the way, we're gonna attempt to deny you. So you have to write a good argument why I should have been denied. One of the reasons they were denying me is because they were saying I was an active gang member. But because I grew up in Compton, yes, I grew up around gang members, and yes, I was at one point, but if I talk to somebody from a neighborhood, it's not because we're planning the next drive-by. It's because we just grew up together. So finally, they said, okay, we're going to give you your citizenship. And then, the day that I was supposed to get my citizenship, somebody had written an article, criminal immigrant gets their citizenship. I had to talk to my attorney and give him a verbal statement saying that it was a mistake on their part, and because they had written on the Washington Times that I crossed the border twice, but I only crossed the border once. So anyways, it was basically a misquote. And if I would deny it, they would deny me.
2: We learned earlier that with the help of the ACLU, Hector became a naturalized citizen after 3 years of work. David, on the other hand, was deported in 2008. 5 years later, he found James and Hector through social media.
3: Yeah, and social media, when we got deported, was not a thing. It wasn't that big. And that's the only thing that has brought awareness of deportation. Because other than that, they were just lost. Hector said he thought he was by himself. Same thing. I thought I was by myself.
2: For 14 years, David lived in exile.
3: My naturalization application was just before the INVET was a thing. So I got the receipting for my naturalization. And then when the INVETs kicked in, I just had to put in my application in. Hey, I'm a deported veteran. I've applied for my naturalization. I want to come back. Mine was coming back for my naturalization interview. That's the reason I came back.
6: And you had to stay?
3: Yes.
2: It's not to say that Hector or David had it easy as soon as they were naturalized. Their communities have come around them, and their hearts still exist to serve. Just now, David mentioned the term IMVETS. Here's Michael to explain what the program is, and Amanda to summarize where it's at now.
4: You've probably heard of the program under the Biden administration, where they created a special initiative to try to identify and help deported veterans come home, called IMVET. IMVET's granted parole, which is immigration parole, which is different from criminal parole, but is a temporary status that allows someone to come into the country with work authorization, but is temporary, is only for a certain period of time, and it can be revoked at any time. So IMVET's mostly offered parole to deported veterans, which would allow them physically to come back home to their families and to work, but it was not a durable status. It could be taken away at any time. And as we're seeing in the current administration, they are absolutely terminating and revoking these kinds of temporary status, like parole, like TPS. Now, for deported veterans, still, this mattered a lot. I do not want to dismiss the enormous importance, even one deported veteran, to come home to their children, to their spouse, to their parents, to their community, and to be able to live and work and raise their family and be in their community. So while it was a limited status, it was enormously important, and I'm grateful to the Biden administration for having done what it did. For more durable status, what many deported veterans seek is to naturalize. That is the process of becoming a U.S. citizen. And these deported veterans were typically eligible to naturalize while they were serving, while they're in the military. In fact, at times, the military was supposed to help service members to naturalize. And it was sometimes the failure of the military to do their duty in assisting their current service members to get naturalized that caused the problems later.
6: We got a lot of deported veterans back through this initiative under this executive order. And it appears to us at this time that while this Immigrant Military Members and Veterans Initiative still exists in form of web page, it is not operating, it is not staffed, and we have had no applications we filed or communication with the initiative since December. I can't say today that there is a path home for deported veterans right now, so we need a change in law.
2: We asked Amanda what she wanted you to know about the veterans her firm represents.
6: I think people need to know that the Department of Homeland Security and the Department of Defense make promises to young people who have made a very big decision to put their lives on the line. In times of war, in post-9/11, when people were facing combat frequently, and we're currently at war now, and we're hearing reports of very difficult situations that our young people in the Navy are facing. And if those people are not citizens or were not citizens, the government made promises to them to expedite that path. And also people who came back after serving, after facing combat, after struggling to reintegrate, didn't necessarily have access to services, to mental health services, to reintegration services, to housing services, or maybe financial support that would put them in a position to be able to access those services in a private sector, but unable to access services they were entitled to. So there's several levels of failings of the U.S. government to these people. And I think one thing that has always impressed me with our deported veteran clients is, even after decades of having been cast out from the country they signed up to fight for, or even potentially lose their lives for, when people have returned, I've heard things like, God bless America. And if I was asked to sign up today, I would sign my name on that dotted line.
1: Anybody that's been deported has already served a sentence of some time. Bring them home. All right. I'm one of the ones that you can't naturalize them, at least give them their green card. Allow them there. Now, they screw up again after that, then you get to say, we were right in the process. Almost everyone that I've seen since I've been doing this, almost everybody has gone on and done well. It's only been a couple of people that have reoffended.
2: Thank you for spending this time listening to Making Contact, A special thank you to Hector, James, David, Mike, Amanda, and the producers of and veterans featured in the documentaries American Exile and Bring Them Home. 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This is Making Contact, and I'm your host this week, Stephanie Sharp. This show was produced by myself and Dan Pavlish. Ace Estwick is our executive producer and engineer. 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

0: Greetings. This is Building Bridges. I'm Mimi Rosenberg. Today, the extraordinary life and political vision of W.E.B. Du Bois, who refused to surrender his opposition to racism, colonialism, war, and imperialism, even when the Cold War machinery of repression was turned against him.
1: And then I made up my mind that knowledge wasn't enough. That even if people were ignorant of essential matters which they had to know, they wouldn't correct their actions without more realization of just what the difficulties were. They had not only to know, but they had to act. And so I changed from studying the Negro problem to propaganda, to letting people know just what the Negro problem meant in what the colored people were suffering and what they were kept from doing. I was practically compelled to make this change because the people who were supporting Atlanta University were a little uneasy about the way in which I talked about the Negro problem. And pressure began to be put upon the university to do without my services. I had begun to criticize Booker Washington, saying it wasn't enough to teach Negroes trades. The Negroes had to have some voice in their government. They had to have protection in the courts, and they had to have trained men to lead them. Well, all this together put such pressure upon Atlanta University that at last I resigned. I mean, they would have had to drop me if they wanted to keep the philanthropic gifts that were coming from the rich people of the North. So that I accepted an invitation to come to New York in 1910 and help the National Association for the Advancement of Colored People. I had attended their conference in 1909. I became one of the incorporators and founders of the association. I came up in 1910 and was slated to be secretary of the organization. But I didn't want to be secretary because secretary raises money and I couldn't raise money. What I wanted to do was to write and to talk.
0: We're going to move to talk about honor. I am always honored when I have our next guest because he always educates, agitates, and organizes for an egalitarian society and so fundamentally understands the concept that there can be no peace without equal rights and justice. And who am I speaking about? Well, perhaps there could be no more appropriate bridge to our next conversation because the attempt to make artists and intellectuals and activists pay a price for challenging prevailing political orthodoxies has a long history in this country. And our guest is the distinguished historian, Dr. Gerald Horn, whose work has excavated histories of race, labor, colonialism, imperialism, fascism, war, and black internationalism that are too often absent or now disappeared from accounts of American history. Dr. Horn is a prolific historian and author and the Moores Professor of History and African American Studies at the University of Houston. And we turn to his new 40th anniversary edition of the important work and study, Black and Red, W.E.B. Du Bois and the Afro-American Response to the Cold War, 1944 to 1963. Dr. Horn, thank you for joining us. And I must admit, I can't think of a more prescient time for you to come out with this book on Black and Red, W.E.B. Du Bois. But I want you to tell us why you think it is so relevant during this period of advancing fascism. And thank you for joining us.
2: Thank you for inviting me. And this is an appropriate moment because we're in the midst, I'm afraid to say, of another global transition. It was signaled by the BRICS meeting in New Delhi just a few days ago, Brazil, Russia, India, China, South Africa, which is auguring a new balance of forces globally. And the book in hand deals with another propitious moment when there was a shift in the global correlation of forces and the response of progressive movements, not so progressive movements. What I mean is, after the victory over fascism in 1945, you had almost instantaneously the onset of a Red Scare and a Cold War. What was remarkable was that during the struggle against fascism, you had remarkable unity amongst center and left forces, particularly in the NAACP, where W.E.B. Du Bois, the founder of this civil rights and human rights organization, had been invited to return to the staff in 1944 as a kind of director of foreign relations or minister of foreign relations. The NAACP leadership at that time was not enmeshed in anti-communism, but that certainly became their hallmark after the onset of the Red Scare. Du Bois was sacked in 1948 unceremoniously as a result of the Red Scare. He wanted to support a third-party candidate against the Democrats and Republicans for the White House, speaking of the former FDR Vice President Henry A. Wallace. It was not just Du Bois. His comrades in the trenches, including the tallest tree in our forest, speaking of Paul Robeson, also were singled out for persecution. The NAACP leadership stabbed him in the back as well. In return, there were anti-Jim Crow concessions, admittedly, particularly in 1954 with the Brown versus Board of Education decision, where the U.S. Supreme Court ruled that Jim Crow, U.S. apartheid, was unconstitutional. As we all know, that particular decision has not necessarily been implemented altogether. And it was not just the black-led movements like the NAACP. The labor movement was subjected to a similar process. Recall that the AFL-CIO began to purge left-leaning leaders and unions, including Ferdinand Smith, Jamaica-born, a founder of the National Maritime Union. He was sent back to his native Jamaica. Harry Bridges, who was well-born in Melbourne, Australia, a founder of the International Longshore and Warehouse Union. His union came under unremitting attack. Fortunately, he was not deported, but certainly his union suffered grievously. Interestingly enough, the NAACP also turned its back on Bridges' union, even though it was in the forefront of fighting racism on the docks, and instead allied with the East Coast Longshore. Recall that Bridges Union was West Coast Longshore. I'm speaking of the International Longshore Association, which, as you know, gained notoriety, not least because of the Hollywood movie On the Waterfront, which portrayed the corruption and gangster ties, which still persist, by the way, within that union. And this basically provided a kind of sugar high insofar as the anti-Jim Crow concessions were hailed and saluted, but as the labor movement was wounded, this meant that many in the black working class in particular, they gained the right to check into hotels and to eat at certain restaurants, but with the wounding of progressive labor, that meant that they did not have the wherewithal or the money to pay the bill when it came due. So, to repeat, we are now at another turning point in world history. And the question is, how will our movements respond as U.S. imperialism undergoes what I dare say will be a very significant crisis, signaled by the artificial intelligence crisis, signaled by Canada moving closer to the European Union, signaled by the U.S. ally that is Saudi Arabia, in a sense on the ropes as a result of the war that it is facing with the Ansar Allah movement in Yemen. So this is a key and precious moment, but in light of the fact that many in our movement do not pay sufficient attention to global affairs, or not necessarily up to the moment, up to date on global affairs. That means that their analyses will by necessity be inadequate, which makes us a tad not so optimistic about what the future may bring.
0: You know, one of the fascinating parts of the history of Du Bois is the insistence that racism in the United States had to be understood internationally. How did Africa and colonial liberation in the emerging post-colonial world really change his understanding of the struggle of Black Americans as well?
2: Well, as you well know, Du Bois was also a founder of the Pan-African movement and helped to organize Pan-African Congresses. Probably the most critically important one was in 1945 in Manchester, UK, where Kwame Nkrumah, a founder of modern Ghana, leading Ghana to independence in 1957, happened to be present. And it was clear at that particular moment that there was a critical linkage between the decolonization of Africa and the Caribbean and the lifting or the erosion of Jim Crow, U.S. apartheid in the United States of America. A strategic objective of the U.S. ruling elite was to disrupt that linkage, was to throw up barriers between people of African descent on this side of the Atlantic and people of African descent on the continent as well. That particular gambit, in a sense, succeeded. Because, for example, just a few days ago, you had the G20 finance ministers meeting in Asheville, North Carolina. South Africa was barred by Mr. Trump. South Africa will be barred from the G20 presidential and prime minister meeting in Mr. Trump's golf club in South Florida at the end of the year. There have been stringent visa restrictions imposed upon South African leaders, and yet there's hardly an outcry, not only from many of our Black leaders, intellectuals, and organizations, but from the broader U.S. left as well. And what this signaled is that the objective of detaching the Black American community from the larger Pan-African movement, from the larger progressive global movement, has largely succeeded to our ultimate detriment.
0: Now, Dr. Horn, your book covers 1944 roughly to 1963, Du Bois's final two decades. What do you think Americans have most seriously misunderstood about those last 20 years, which you really highlight in the book and which is so important?
2: Well, it's partly due to botching of the history by many of our creators. I'm thinking of the recent PBS documentary on Du Bois. It follows in the wake of another documentary on Du Bois that came out a few decades ago. That documentary had as a co-creator the late New Jersey poet laureate, speaking of Amiri Baraka. And so it captured quite adequately the import and the impact of Du Bois's final decades, basically articulating what I've just tried to indicate in the last few minutes. That is to say, the detaching of Black Americans from the anti-colonial struggle, the advance on the civil rights front, and the retreat on the civil liberties front, because as we know, McCarthyism was a signal aspect of that period we're discussing from 1945 to 1963. And I think that as a result of that kind of nonfeasance, if you like, there is an inadequate understanding of what we face in the future in terms of what I've just mentioned. That is to say, how do we fit into a global struggle, and how can we best struggle against the right wing and the neo-fascists who are on the march, admittedly, not only in this country, but in Europe, I'm sure you and your audience have paid attention to the recent election in the German province, Saxony-Anhalt, where Nazi curious forces, the Alternative for Germany movement, received a plurality, 44% of the vote, the first time since 1945, that a far-right extremist group has done so well at the polls. I would argue that this is a direct result of the Cold War and the Red Scare, and therefore we've been pushed backwards to a degree. And the question is, are we going to be able to push back effectively against that particular neo-fascist movement?
0: And we're talking with Dr. Gerald Horn about his latest book, Black and Red, W.E.B. Du Bois and the Afro-American Response to the Cold War, 1944 to 1963. So we have the United States government actually indicting Du Bois when he was in his 80s, mind you, in connection with his peace activism. You know, what was the government attempting to accomplish, and why did his eventual, and he was acquitted, what did it mean? Because I see all of that in the context of and informing the period that we're at today, but my goodness, he was in his 80s.
2: So 1950-1951, Du Bois became a leader of the Ban the Bomb movement, a movement against nuclear weapons. Fresh in the minds of many was the spectacle of what unfolded in Hiroshima and Nagasaki, August 6, August 9, 1945, when one of the largest episodes of mass murder took place when the United States dropped nuclear bombs on these two urban nodes in Japan, thereby pulling down the curtain on what was called World War II. The United States was afraid that this Du Bois-led movement would help to outlaw what they saw as the winning weapon, which would help Washington, U.S. imperialism, to intimidate national liberation movements, intimidate the socialist camp as well. So at the age of 83, he was handcuffed and dragged into federal court in Washington, D.C. Fortunately, because of a mass movement and adroit and adept lawyering, he was able to escape conviction and spending his last days in a dank prison cell. I think it might be appropriate at this moment to step back for a second and assess the full scope and range of Du Bois's life, born in 1868 in Massachusetts, dying in 1963 in Ghana, West Africa, in between receiving a doctorate at Harvard based upon one of the first studies of the African slave trade, studying at the University of Berlin in the late 1890s, and therefore exposed to what was then the most advanced socialist movement on the planet, and therefore and thereby becoming a kind of socialist of the path throughout his long and distinguished career, founding the NAACP in 1909, as noted, founding the Pan-Africanist movement, and after his unsuccessful prosecution at the hands of the federal authorities, he decided that the better part of wisdom was to leave the United States, which he did in 1961, decamping, as noted, to Ghana, West Africa, before then joining the U.S. Communist Party as a final remark or final rebuke to U.S. imperialism. And his goal in Ghana, West Africa, was to develop an Encyclopedia Africana. He passes away in August 1963 as the March on Washington is inaugurating yet another stage in the centuries-long effort against racism, against white supremacy, etc. But once again, this prosecution of Du Bois in 1950-1951 was a signal that those so bold as to be in the forefront of internationalist movements would be sledgehammered and pulverized. And I'm afraid to say that that message was inculcated successfully to a degree, which leads us to the current dilemma, whereby with regard to the rise of neo-fascism, just noted in Germany and other parts of Europe, There are few in our community, and I would also argue few in the progressive community generally, who are able to sketch a global analysis that would allow us to understand this kind of pestilence and thereby develop a program to eliminate it.
0: You know, the linking of, and the title for me is says everything, black and red, because there's a tendency when we think about McCarthyism and the like to think about it, aside from perhaps the testimony of Paul Robeson. The idea is that McCarthyism was about anti-communism, divorced from really a full-on, head-on attack on the progressive nature and the liberatory struggles of the African-American community. And I wonder if you can talk about a little bit about the black and the red, what we learn from Du Bois's struggle that linked the two and how we are to understand the roots of fascism having everything to do with an attack against the liberation struggle, the anti-colonialist struggle, the anti-slavery struggle, the civil rights struggle of the African-American populace.
2: Well, what's ironic is that to the extent that fascism surges and resurges, an early and premature victim will be those who suffered so enormously during the bad old days of Jim Crow and the preceding era of slavery. And that is one of the reasons why the U.S. authorities pay special attention to this community as they put forward their evil deeds and programs. With regard to McCarthyism, as noted, a key victim was the black trade union leader, Jamaican-born Ferdinand Smith. We know that with regard to black women, key victims included Du Bois' spouse, Shirley Graham Du Bois, a leading intellectual light in her own right, novelist, biographer, playwright, and of course, director of television in Nkrumah's Ghana, passing away in China a decade after the overthrow of Nkrumah's government by a CIA-backed coup in February 1966. We also know about Claudia Jones, born in Trinidad and Tobago, who migrates to the United States and becomes a leader of the U.S. Communist Party. She, too, is ousted, jailed, deported, not to Trinidad and Tobago, where the authorities thought that, like Ferdinand Smith in Jamaica, she would become a leader of the anti-colonial movement. Instead, she was sent to the colonial capital, that is London, where she became a leader of the emerging black community in London, in Britain, helping to found the West Indian Gazette, still a major source for history about what was happening to black Britain at that particular moment, and also helping to found the Carnival that still takes place in London, not unlike the carnival that takes place in Brooklyn, which occurred just a few days ago. So to repeat, it would be a mistake to ignore the sharp racist edge of McCarthyism, because Senator McCarthy himself, not to mention his minions like Roy Cohn, now the subject of major biographer, Trump's counselor, and in many ways as teacher, they had the black community in their gun sight, and they proceeded to pull the prosecutorial trigger.
0: Well, you know, this book's chapters trace Du Bois through the peace movement, Africa, Cold War repression, civil rights, foreign affairs, communism, and the socialist countries. It really shows how inseparable these questions became in his political life and what he lent to them. The book, The Black and the Red, W.E.B. Du Bois and the Afro-American Response to the Cold War, 1944-1963. I don't know if you planned for it to come out again and to be enhanced for this time, but I am telling you, whether you did or didn't, it is so pressing it. It is so meaningful as to what we have to understand about encroaching fascism and its efforts to consolidate authoritarianism.

0: by understanding the genius that came before us, and that is by studying Du Bois and listening to you and the history that you uncover and bring to us. I'm Mimi Rosenberg. Forward ever, backward never. Thank you, Dr. Gerald Horn. Get this book, Black and Red. Thank you again, Dr. Horn.
1: Thank you for inviting me.
0: And this has been Building Bridges. I'm Mimi Rosenberg.

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1: This is Jim Costello for KCBP 95.5 FM Community Radio. Today we're speaking with Sandy Lawrence. Dr. Lawrence completed his medical residency at UC San Francisco, where he incidentally gave his first lecture on nuclear power, possibly a portent of his interest to come. In 1983, he came to Modesto to teach in the UC Davis Family Medicine Residency Program at Scenic General Hospital. He focused on obstetrics and care for individuals with HIV. Along with his nurse midwife wife, he delivered thousands of babies. Some of you may remember him from those days. I certainly do, as I was a physician's assistant at the public health department. Over the years, Dr. Lawrence has developed a keen interest in climate systems, energy systems, and epidemiology, and has delivered lectures on these topics at various venues. Retired from medicine, he has now become an author, climate activist, and as he says on his website,

0: adventurer.
1: He has become an author of climate fiction novels, for which he has been nominated for several awards. He also maintains a daily blog through which he publishes all sorts of articles and information on science, biology, and climate change, and distributes them on multiple social media platforms. Welcome to the program, Sandy.
2: Jim, nice to be here.
1: Okay, before we delve into what you are doing now, tell us about some of your background and how you got interested in science, medicine, and environmental issues.
2: I could certainly do that. I think back to my high school years, Ashley, and realized as I left for college at age 18 that I had been worried about nuclear weapons and nuclear proliferation, and I had been worried about overpopulation. And those actually are two of my concerns to this day. I actually rejected the idea of going into medicine until I was age 20, and then finally succumbed to the family curse. My father, grandfather, and now son and daughter-in-law are all doctors as well. It was hard to avoid.
1: Wow.
2: I had been teaching really all my life. I started in high school. I was a summer camp counselor. I started chess clubs in middle school and high school. And so I think I've been teaching pretty much all my life. The incident in San Francisco, when I was a resident still, I had no memory of how exactly I got hauled into that. But I think it was the time when I realized I had a public voice, or as my wife phrases it, I fell in love with the sound of my own voice.
1: Now, you went on to become interested in environmental issues in a more broad way than just nuclear power and nuclear weapons.
2: Absolutely. In fact, I think even from my undergraduate years, where I had people like Paul Ehrlich as one of my professors and John Holdren co-teaching a couple of classes I took when I was a freshman and sophomore, I've been interested in environmental issues of all types for really my entire life. By the way, that phrasing on the website about being an adventurer, that wasn't my idea. And the encapsulation below it, that was all by my sidekick publisher.
1: Uh-huh.
2: Sidekick Press.
1: Did you have any childhood heroes who inspired you to pursue these paths?
2: It's hard to say. Some historical people, such as Darwin and others of that ilk back in the 1800s. I'm fascinated by that century and all the good science that was accomplished back then. I think some of the people in college, two names that I mentioned, were clearly informed of some of my thinking along the ways. I also had a couple of really excellent people in terms of my education at UCSF. I had Phil Hopewell, who's a pulmonologist, and James Green, who's an obstetrician. So these are people that really have touched me in a significant way and helped inform the kind of medical work that I was going to be doing later on.
1: Did your relationship with your patients in your medical practice, especially those with HIV, help you or inspire you in the attitudes you seem to express in your current work?
2: I would have to say that was a work of love, taking on the HIV cases. I actually started the spring of 1983 when we were still deciding what the name was going to be. It was about 2 years before you had a good blood test and about 3 years before the first suitable antiretroviral drug. It was classic clinical medicine. I saw a lot of exotic infections and neoplastic diseases that most primary care people just never have a chance to see. But I also recognized that these were people that were often ostracized, and it was important for me to provide good medical care for them.
1: Sure. Yes, that was a time when there was a lot of stigma associated with HIV, and a lot of people were afraid of it in the general population. My own father was thought to have had HIV at one time. And the hospital response was scary.
2: Scary in what way, Jim?
1: When they thought he might have HIV, they hustled him into isolation and everyone treated him like he was a pariah, even though we knew, my wife and I knew, that you only got HIV through bodily fluids and that ordinary protective measures would be fine. But people treated him as if he had the plague of some kind. Finally, they came around a little bit, but a lot of people were afraid of him as a patient.
2: I have to admit at this point, and though I said it freely at the time, that I was scared too throughout the whole process. I knew intellectually everything I had read, argued that it would be safe to work with these patients. I did convert my skin test for TB to positive because I had a lot of tuberculosis patients with both intrapulmonary and extrapulmonary infection. So yes, I did lots of procedures, probably at least 100 spinal taps on these people, and I always worried about needle stick, and that's why that actually became an issue, one of the narrative lines in one of the three books.
1: You also delivered a lot of babies along with your nurse midwife wife.
2: Something over 4,000 in my case.
1: Wow.
2: I think Barbara kept a little bit less accurate account, but she estimated somewhere between around 2,500 to 3,000. So it's kind of a small town. We delivered a lot of babies.
1: Yeah, I recently spoke with someone who actually remembered you delivering their baby.
2: Almost all my obstetrics was carried out back when we were in Bellingham. And also because of my intense interest in infectious disease and my great love of obstetrics, at the interface, I think I delivered the first 7 patients in Modesto that were HIV infected.
1: Wow. So now let's jump to your now being a climate fiction author. You've written 3 books, Fossil Dragon, Climate Dragon, and Cloud Dragon. And your climate fiction novels, or cli-fi novels, according to one description, quote, explore disasters without descending into apocalypse, offering a thread of optimism rather than despair. Set in present-day Washington, these stories unfold in a world teetering on the edge of ecological crisis. Here, dragons are not fantasy creatures, but powerful metaphors, for the climate-driven catastrophe is hurtling toward us, fierce, urgent, and impossible to ignore. What gave you the idea to write novels in this genre, and were you influenced by any previous science fiction writers or novelists now or while you were growing up? Were you a great reader as a child?
2: I have always been a great reader, and there were certainly science fiction authors like Isaac Asimov and Michael Crichton and others that were influences on me. I would have to say when I started writing in 2019, Fossil Dragon, by the way, is number 1 chronologically, but is going to be the last one published because I'm in the midst of editing that, though I have a full manuscript now. And I can say that what drew me to this idea was that while I've been giving lots of teaching in high schools, in other venues, service clubs, at our local university here at Western Washington University in Bellingham. I gave 3 of the lecture series, actually, for their alumni groups. I gave what was called the Huxley Lecture, back when it was called that, and a couple of lectures in the geology department as well. So I love to teach. I've always liked to teach. But I have to tell you that I considered this creative nonfiction, and I struggled with that for about 2 years until finally people, much more experienced writers, finally got it through my thick skull that if I made up all the characters and argued that it was near future, that I couldn't call it nonfiction. So I never fancied myself a novelist, but I guess that basically is where I am. I should explain, though, what climate fiction actually consists of, what my own personal description of what that is, my own definition. There are 2 basic components. The first is there need to be a number of climate events throughout the book. For example, the most recent one published, Cloud Dragon, has 10 different climactic events. Or climate events. There's a flash flood, there are lightning storms, there are intense hailstorms, landslides, all kinds of things happen in the book. At the same time, the main characters need to be very much invested in the idea of trying to combat climate change. So I have both things. That's my definition. You need both events and characters that all relate to climate.
1: I wanted to ask you about your methods for writing your novels. Your chapters' headings seem to contain many meaningful quotations, many of them from a wide variety of cultural sources. Among the many wise voices you consulted, you must have done a tremendous amount of reading to find them. Are there any of those voices that have particularly motivated you or were important for you?
2: What I have learned along the way, those parts just in front are called epigraphs. Given copyright law, I have switched over to the idea of trying to collect quotations that would be useful but published before 1930. And so it took a whole lot of work just finding the right quotations, but also a whole lot of work and a lot of nonfiction book reading and other sorts of learning to be able to incorporate all the climate information into the books.
1: There are 3 quotations. Maybe they're in your books. I don't know. One was Chance Favors the Prepared Mind by Louis Pasteur. The Wise Man Knows That He Does Not Know by Socrates. And then the one that's falsely attributed to Edmund Burke, the only thing necessary for the triumph of evil is for good men to do nothing. And apparently that was thought to be Edmund Burke, but wasn't really. And nobody knows who actually originally said it, but the idea is still good. One person, scholar of Edmund Burke's, took issue with that statement, and he said, Burke was sometimes exorbitant, but he was never silly, and the thing that strikes you about this saying, on a moment's reflection, is how little sense it makes. The silence of good men isn't the only thing necessary for the triumph of evil. The persons advancing the evil, whether in command or the rank and file, must be strong and determined, and the lukewarm must be either cowed into submission or willing to go along because the evil seems to prosper, one of the Edmund Burke scholars. So did you use any of these quotations in your own work? I haven't gone through all your novels, so I don't know.
2: No, I have to say not one of them, but those are most excellent possibilities. There are thousands and thousands of quotations out there. What I will say, besides trying to only get pieces of quotation that are before 1930, I've also learned that you need to very carefully research and find out the validity of the attribution of the quotation. For example, there were two wonderful quotations by Ernest Hemingway. And so my publisher and I went to the Ernest Hemingway Historical Society, and they reviewed both of those and say both of these have been inerrancy, an error, have been attributed to Ernest Hemingway, but there's no support for that at all. So feel free to use them. You can mention that. And so that's exactly what I do. I use two of them as epigraphs, I think, on the epilogue of the last book. So I could freely use it because there is no one to claim them.
1: Now, I noticed your chapters are relatively short and contain a lot of scientific information given by experts who become characters. Are you one of the few fiction writers, I would say, who post footnotes at the end of your book?
2: Actually, I think there are others as well. Michael Crichton actually is a good example of that, a lot of footnotes on all the work that he does. I will say, if you look carefully, you'll see some superscripts throughout this, all the way from chapter one on, and there must be 7 or 8 pages of tiny font footnotes at the very end of the book. Lisa Daly and I both agree we didn't want to have footnotes on a book of fiction. So those little numbers there, you can actually refer and find out all the different sources that I have.
1: Has anybody told you you're a pioneer in this method, or you mentioned some other people have done it, but I've never run into any novels quite like yours, written in the way they are.
2: I will say I don't consider myself a pioneer. I think I'm, if anything, standing on the shoulders of giants, another nice attribution. There certainly are other much, much better known authors. And probably the best one I would suggest thinking about is Kim Stanley Robinson. He is considered by many to be the dean of climate fiction. And it came into being in about 2005. And I've seen him actually speak in a group, and he's a fine writer. I spent about a year seriously reading as much climate fiction as I could, The Water Knife, The Ministry for the Future, etc., by various authors, to get a sense of what it was about. But I don't read much climate fiction now. In fact, ironically, almost anything I read is nonfiction now, because I'm almost trying to learn new things. I try and really research as much as possible and go for maximum verisimilitude aside from the imaginary characters.
1: So when did you actually make the decision that you were going to write climate fiction novels?
2: Well, I will say it was just before COVID. It was sometime in 2019, and the actual date is lost in the mists of history. I can't tell you what month it was. I can tell you, as a first-time writer at that point, that first-time fiction writing, it took me months to get the first chapter of the first book done. It took a long time. Thing I would say is that I got better at going along. I've had a number of different classes and writing conferences and that sort of thing. So it has been a long journey, as we say, a long writing journey to get to the point that I am now.
1: Now, your books have been nominated for some awards, and you have had book signings. You did one in Modesto, didn't you?
2: I did, actually, in Barnes & Noble. This would have been back in about 3 years ago. And I had some of my former residents, who are now faculty in the family medicine group, the residency, a homecoming in many respects. It was very nice to be there.
1: Good.
2: My wife and I both also went to go see labor and delivery at Doctors Medical Center, because that's where most of our deliveries took place over the years. I had 3 different hospitals that I did deliveries in.
1: Now, I noticed many of your reviews are by scientists and academics. Have you received feedback from the general public in a way that you can determine?
2: In some sense, yes. And I have to say that's partly because of the amount of posting that I do. I post almost on a daily basis, not when I'm traveling, but otherwise I'm there almost every day. I figure 300 a year. And so since I've done north of 1,400 posts, about 5 years of doing that, that actually consumes at this point more of my time and effort to put that together than actually working on doing novelistic writing. Those are two different soapboxes. The first one is writing books. I slowly came to the realization with all the social media that I was doing, which I had never anticipated doing before this all started, that really I'm reaching more people with that than I am with the books so far. Until I sell that 1,000,000 copies and you start seeing my books in the airport bookstores, what I can say is that I had an experience just recently with Reddit being one of the 10 social media that I go to daily. I posted something about essentially the people that the ICE workers that were arrested 2 firefighters in my part of the country up here in the Pacific Northwest. So that was the post, ICE targeting or ICE arresting firefighters. And on Reddit in particular, it's not uncommon to get a fair number of comments or a fair number of views, and Reddit calls them views. But that one exploded to well over 100,000 views.
1: Wow.
2: So I think a lot of writers would give their left kidney to be able to get that much exposure. I wouldn't actually suggest donating a kidney, but if they feel really altruistic, they could go ahead and do so. But no more than once. At any rate, so that's also very important to me. So that blogging that I do on a regular basis.
1: I'm on LinkedIn, so I see your LinkedIn posts as well as now I'm subscribing to your blog, so I see those too, which are essentially the same, I think. Have you gotten much pushback from some of your postings by the scientific community, some of the information you post?
2: What's interesting is probably on LinkedIn more than any other. What will happen is people will weigh in more than any other. What will happen is people will weigh in typically with negative comments that become the target in some sense. One of the people that follows me who pointed that out to me, that sometimes the same people were commenting, I recognize their names. I can look at the source and see that they are often in large companies, even the CEO or other officer of that company. They sometimes put up the same post, the same diagram, the same photo. I suspect some of that is bot activity. I would say most of the comments they get on LinkedIn are frankly negative if I do something inflammatory. If I talk about electric vehicle chargers, I talk about electric vehicles, I talk about fossil fuel, then they pile on in a big way. What I decided is it's very important to maintain comity, calm, and not respond in any kind of hostile or belligerent way at all. And so what I try and do is just calmly point out what I'm trying to argue and show them the error of their ways. I don't even phrase it that way, much calmer than that. With climate change, we can't leave anybody behind. Ultimately, we have to persuade everybody of the criticality of dealing with this. And so I try and draw these people in, get them to read, and that's what I'm all about.
1: Yeah, we've run into that with the Modesto Peace Center has a Facebook page, and
2: yes.
1: Ken Schroeder, who you may possibly remember, posts a lot of things along peace and justice, and then, of course, we're having lots of vigils and demonstrations now, like people all over the country are doing. We let down our guard a little bit last week, and we had over 80 comments made within a space of a few hours. Many of them snarky, and then people get into the tit-for-tat. They keep trying to come back. So basically, we took down the post, and now we're going to be much more selective about what we allow on the page. If it gets reasonable criticism, is fine, but all of these kind of wild, swearing, snarky comments we'll delete and block. We have to block some people because that's what they do. They go on a Facebook page or social media and they just make snarky comments or post weird information.
2: I understand that. I understand entirely. And yet my bias is really just the converse. I welcome controversy and try and deal with it calmly. I essentially never take down a post and I leave it there. And I know that as the writer of the original post, I would have that option. I could take something down. But as I leave that up there, I try and respond calmly. My problem is I get so many responses sometimes, hundreds, and as I mentioned, even much more than that recently, I can't respond to all of them. It would chew up way too much of my time. So I have at least one person that helps me respond to some of them. And then my response to an individual, I will then post back up in the mainstream so that everybody gets to see it as well. I think that's important. There may be two people on Facebook that I've ever blocked, ever don't like to do that either. So that's just my personal philosophy is leave it up there, let it rip, respond to it.
1: Yeah.
2: Yeah.
1: I'll talk to Ken about that and we'll see what we should do. We can always change our mind or modify what we do.
2: What you might do is maybe have him go to LinkedIn and see some of the responses that I get and how I'm trying to handle some, but certainly not all of them. They're just way too many.
1: Okay.
2: The other obvious point is when you get a ton of responses to something, who is actually going to be reading all of those? I see it on the New York Times, which I will very rarely comment on, that there'll be up to 1,000 responses. I will read the one before I post and maybe the one after, but no one is going to go and read all of those. I think the original post is what counts. Let that stand for itself. Make that as meticulously accurate as feasible, and then go with that. Because most people are not going to read much more than that.
1: I subscribe to the online version of the New York Times, and I actually like their comment section. They get a lot of positive or seem to be well-informed commentary, mm-hmm. and not too much snarky stuff. And I think they either take it down
2: I don't know if they do. Do they editorialize in that sense or edit in some sense?
1: I don't know. They do have some guidelines, I think, for postings, but they don't. I don't know for sure if they actually take down certain responses. They might or might not, but I'd have to read their criteria again to see. Yeah, I like reading them because the New York Times ran an article about Dr. Fauci.

0: historical article about him, his life, and what he's done in medicine, and the responses were overwhelmingly positive from physicians, scientists, other people who knew him or worked with him at one time or another. He's sort of my hero.
1: I would phrase it thusly. Anthony Fauci is a national treasure. I was at the first and third HIV conferences, international conferences, both in San Francisco, so I was able to attend since they were closed. I don't remember for sure, but I'm pretty certain he was there, at least one of those two. So I may have actually seen the man, but I don't recall.
0: I think PBS has a documentary about him. He showed a lot of courage when he met with all the HIV patients who thought he was elitist. He turned around and worked for them during the AIDS epidemic. He's done a lot of tremendous work. And I didn't know it, but he has his own laboratory for vaccine development and things like that. I read a statistic that said he's the seventh most quoted scientist or physician in the medical literature, which is astounding. So he's got his name on all sorts of papers developed. Of course, he works with colleagues and students and all sorts of people, probably his advisor. The other thing that I appreciated about him was not only his science, but he maintained a practice, a medical practice, where he saw patients. He explains why he did that. And his patients love him, of course. So anyway, he's very impressive. My wife picked up his book and has read it. Just as an aside, the other person who's really fascinating to read about is Francis Collins. He's written a book called The Road to Wisdom. He's so unassuming, so humble about his own abilities. He comes into a room with scientists and he feels awkward because there are all these famous scientists and brains in the room and he feels out of place. Yet, when you read his books, he's clearly among them in terms of intellect and humanity, basically. It's an outstanding book if you decide to pick it up.
1: I should throw in a comment then. Yes, he is an outstanding scientist and also very worthy of respect. But I have to say also that I don't actually read much medicine anymore. Sometimes an infectious disease. What I really focus on is reading about climate science, reading about energy systems, some epidemiology, the electric grid. Those are my areas of real fascination now. Yes, I have chosen some exotic infectious diseases, especially in books 2 and 3, diseases never seen in the Western Hemisphere. And because of my own medical background, I was able to put some really accurate and credible information in there in those chapters. But yes, I'm sure that would be a great book. But I have a stack. I got a stack of unread books. I have a stack of books that I have read and underlined and then taken sometimes 3 to 4 pages of notes in the back. And then I have to transcribe that information. And that's just a whole lot of work. There's no end to the amount of work that I have on my desk all the time.
0: So a phrase I read struck me in what I previously read about your book. Without descending into apocalypse, offering a thread of optimism rather than despair. You use the word thread, which means barely there, maybe. A scientist friend of mine is very pessimistic about the Earth's future and does not think humans can stave off our own extinction or at least a massive catastrophe. But you have a different take.
1: I have, I like to think, rigorous, rational, unchanging optimism about what the future holds. I will say that in my chosen subgenre of climate fiction, I think it really should be its own category, of course, sci-fi, that unlike the great majority of authors, that I am pre-apocalyptic and optimistic, whereas most of them are post-apocalyptic and often very pessimistic. Even in Kim Stanley Robinson's last book, The Ministry for the Future, in the first chapter, 10 million South Asia or Indians, South Asian, die in a heat wave. And that is veritably possible if things get out of control. But again, I am pre-apocalyptic and they are post-apocalyptic and pessimistic. So I've drawn that distinction between my work and what I see a lot in cli-fi. Oh, by the way, again, those are not my words. That thread was Lisa Daly again. She's also my webmaster and recently updated my website in great detail. And so that's been very useful to me. So all the blogs are mine, but some of the other verbiage so far, until she teaches me a little bit more about the pages and not the posts, I will be able to start taking over the care of all the pages as well.
0: And there's a quote from your introduction to Cloud Dragon. I will read it. For most people alive today, it will be clear how this great struggle will turn out before the end of their existence, for better or worse, joyfully or regretfully, sustainably or untenably. I don't know myself. I don't know how this is going to turn out. I certainly worry about it, but I'm not going to be alive when the massive results occur, which I think they will. We've gone way past the temperatures we should be at, and even if what I've read, even if we stop carbon and things in the atmosphere today, we're still going to be in for a pretty rough ride for a long time.
1: I was sorry to hear you talk about your scientist friend who felt incredibly pessimistic, because I think there is a lot of optimism for the future. One is the rapid penetration of electric vehicles of all types, not just cars, but in many parts of the world, either two-wheeled or three-wheeled vehicles that are electric. There is a huge deployment of solar energy, mainly in China. Because of their excess production, Pakistan now has a whole lot of rooftop solar, which has been a real transformation for the electric grid in Pakistan. And a lot of other good examples like that. So again, I never said anything about a sliver of hope. I won't change that. I think Lisa likes that formulation, so I will let that lie. At any rate, I would be more optimistic, and I think rigorously optimistic.
0: Yeah, I've noted you point that out, and other people have pointed that out, that there are many positive efforts going around the world to address the issues you brought up. However, our federal government appears to be heading in the wrong direction, and I can't wait for that direction to change. Do you have any comments on where our country is for the most part?
1: I can tell you that I am likewise concerned about what's going on with the body politic of this country right now. We are headed in the wrong direction in many ways, but the energy transition is going to be accomplished, even if some people will have to be carried kicking and screaming to get there over time. The penetration of solar will continue. Wind is going to be forcibly slowed down to a significant degree, and that's very unfortunate. And the classic example of that would be the Revolution site off of Connecticut and one other small state, maybe Vermont, that was halted in its tracks when it was 80% installed, and by early next year, by the first half of next year, was going to be providing power for about 350,000 people, and now that's shut down, and that's just a travesty.
0: Yeah, I read about that, and we're in kind of a twilight zone. I keep expecting Rod Serling to pop up any time. In fact, someone posted a doctored picture of our president in the Oval Office with Rod Serling standing behind him. Young people probably won't get that reference, but a lot of the older people do. We've come to the end. Is there anything you would like to say in closing, summary?
1: I did not have anything particularly planned. I should have thought about an epigraph at the end, or an epilogue at the end. I would reiterate the fact that I think people should be a lot more optimistic. People need to get involved. And that's what I'm trying to do with this book. I want to educate people, but I also want to move them to action.
0: Yeah.
1: So it's not enough just to get to purchase an EV. It's not enough to get an induction cooktop. Not enough to get rooftop solar. You also need to think about cutting back on international travel. My last big trip in 2015, I resolved, and my wife's not happy about this, that I wasn't going to travel off the North American continent except to some parts of Central America and to Hawaii because we have three relatives on the Big Island. So people need to start giving up one trip per year, because often everything they've done at home can be undone by one trip overseas, one round trip. In terms of the carbon emissions that they put into the atmosphere and ocean, about a quarter of that ends up in the ocean. Some of the CO2 released will still be around 1,000 years from now. So they really need to really think hard about that. I had great interest, by the way, in electric flight, and almost had a chance to get on an electric airplane up here in Vancouver in BC, but missed my chance, and I'm still hoping that will come to fruition at some point. So maintain optimism, work on fruition at some point. So maintain optimism. Work on everything you do individually. You've got to work collectively. There's no way that one person at a time in an atomistic kind of way is going to be able to turn the country around. But if we work together collectively, actions such as belonging to Peace Health and working with them, I think that's actually the way we're going to solve this problem.
0: Thank you, Sandy, for speaking with us today. This is Jim Costello for KCBP 95.5 FM Community Radio. Today we have been speaking with Dr. Sandy Lauren. Thank you for listening.
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1: Welcome to Ukraine 242, a weekly show interviewing experts and key people on the ground to explore the events and meaning of the war in Ukraine. I'm Ursula Rudenberg. The bitter fighting in the Donbas region in Ukraine continues. I spoke with Oksana Shevel, professor of political science at Tufts University, to learn about the story of the Donbas and why it is of such strategic importance. Oksana Shevel is an associate professor of political science at Tufts University and at the Davis Center for Russian and Eurasian Studies at Harvard University. Like other Ukrainian scholars, Shevel identifies the origins of the war to 2014, when the popular Ukrainian uprising known as the Maidan Revolution sparked the conflict with Russia. Professor Shevel, can you describe the Donbas region and why focus so much on this area?
2: Yes, Donbas was where we can say Russia-friendly attitudes have been stronger. Ukraine has often been described as a divided country. It falls back to complicated history. People had overlapping identities. They could simultaneously think of themselves as Ukrainian and Russian. Distinctions

0: were not really clear cut. So it is true that Donbas has variation in attitudes and divisions toward the Russians. But when Euromaidan took place in Ukraine in the winter of 2013-2014, for many Ukrainians, was perceived as a turning point.
1: Euromaidan were the demonstrations.
0: Yes, demonstrations against this decision of then Ukrainian President Yanukovych, who decided against signing a free trade agreement with the European Union.
1: Which would have been a movement towards Europe, right?
0: Exactly. Even though it was a trade agreement, it wasn't like membership in the European Union. It had nothing to do with NATO, but it was perceived as this kind of geopolitical turning point. Yanukovych was pressured by Putin to abandon signing this agreement with the European Union. So it led to the protests that became known as the Euromaidan that started in Kyiv and ultimately in many regional centers, including in Donbas. That actually was not the first time there was a popular uprising. In the capital, 2004 was a previous case, when Yanukovych tried to become president through stolen elections, and protesters in this mass movement known as the Orange Revolution ended up bringing to power pro-Western president Viktor Yushchenko. When that happened at the time, there was opposition to this in the south and the east that didn't really go anywhere. Ukrainians had this history of negotiating these regional differences and kind of coming to some sort of an agreement. And some in the south and the east received positions in the central government in the capital, and Russia did not interfere. I would say that in 2014 we would have had the same situations, but when Euromaidan took place in Ukraine, Russia interfered. The annexation of Crimea created this precedent that Russia can come and take over territory. And then in 2014, various operatives came from Russia in Donbas, started coordinating the takeover of government buildings, which essentially led to armed fighting between central government and these various pro-Russian and Russian operatives and groups in Donbas through the summer of 2014 and the creation in Donbas of the so-called Donetsk and Luhansk People's Republics. And the way Putin interpreted it was that this region should be given veto power over the decisions of Ukraine's central government. In my view, that was basically a plan to have the Russian control and prevention of westward movement of Ukraine through having the special status for these regions. So even though Putin claims that it was liberation of Russian speakers, that's complete propaganda. I don't think Putin really cares about the Donbas region. It's kind of depressed industrial region. That was the Trojan horse. So Putin essentially tried to have influence over Ukraine. It's right to determine its own foreign policies, using Donbas essentially as a pawn to basically put pressure on the central Ukrainian pro-Western government that came to power in 2014. And when that failed, because Ukraine refused to implement the terms Russia favored, and once the failure became apparent, we ended up with a full-scale invasion.
1: Okay. If it's okay with you, I'm going to back up for many of us who are not so familiar with how this actually happened. As I understand that when the Euromaidan protests that you talked about culminated in 2014, that Yanukovych, the president at the time, he fled, right? And then the government was changed.
0: Yes, the constitution did not have a provision of what to do if the president just flees, just disappears. There was no procedure in the law what to do about it. So he eventually was relieved of his position, solving the predicament that was created by his disappearance from the country.
1: Now, as I understand, he then appealed to Russia and said that there had been a coup. Do you think that influenced Russia at all?
0: I think what was important from Russian standpoint was once Yanukovych was not able to deliver what Russia wanted, this is when they decided that they sort of lost Ukraine. That again, their plan, which has been the plan all along, to keep Ukraine in Russia's sphere of influence, to control foreign policy and domestic politics. And that's when we have annexation of Crimea and attempt to control central government through this Donbas region.
1: When they began to facilitate Donetsk and Luhansk, these two separatist Donbas regions, can you describe a little bit how did this really come about in those regions? What did people do?
0: There were all sorts of varieties of groups, all sorts of fringe groups with fringe activists.
1: Were they Ukrainians or Russians?
0: The head of some fringe party technically was Ukrainian citizen, but they did receive Russian support and Russian money. So these fringe pro-Russian groups was one group. And political power there was consolidated under Yanukovych, and the oligarchs supporting Yanukovych regime and his networks controlled the region totally. And then in the collapse of this Yanukovych regime in Kyiv, the oligarchs supporting him feared losing influence in the capital since their representative was ousted. And the oligarchs saw value at the time in having organized protests, and they have evidence of people being bussed from the factories to these protests.
1: What were these people protesting against?
0: Broadly speaking, the new government. Then what exactly protesters wanted was kind of varied. The term federalization was used. What exactly federalization means was never quite defined.
1: You know, when we see images of the Donbas region, we see smaller villages and people living simply in these villages. Was the dissatisfaction connected to poverty?
0: Poverty was part of it, but actually the protests were concentrated not in the village, but in the industrial center in the capital city of Donetsk, Luhansk, and that eastern part. Donbas is more industrialized. This is where we have the industry, often quite antiquated from the Soviet period, the mining, the metallurgy, and all of this. And again, a lot of this industry was oriented towards Russia, not all of it, and there was also substantial trading with the West. But again, this narrative that was fanned by the pro-Russian actors and Russia, that the new government in Kyiv may cut economic ties with Russia, right, and we will lose our job. So the grievances were really varied. So for some people, this kind of economic fears, what drove them to take part in the protests or to oppose the new government. You know, for other people, there were maybe concerns that the government would be very nationalistic and cultural rights will not be respected. Right, so that was Russian propaganda that the quote-unquote Nazi junta took power in Kyiv and they're going to engage in quote-unquote genocide. And then once Crimea annexation happens, there were outright Russian operatives from Crimea who orchestrated seizure of the government buildings, of police headquarters, weaponry, and so forth. Eventually, these pro-Russian forces and pro-Russian operatives began to run the show. So it was kind of a complex picture and complex set of attitudes and actors in the spring of 2014 in this part of the country. Polls show that about a quarter of the population was support for joining Russia. So I think we shouldn't discount the fact that there was a lot of popular dissatisfaction, but the escalation of these sets of attitudes into seizure of government buildings and formation of these self-declared republics would not have happened had it not been for the involvement of Russia. The decisive factor and the fact that it turned out violent was the involvement of Russia and Russian operatives that was not there in previous similar sets of circumstances.
1: So it wasn't a genuine internal civil war going on?
0: It was not domestically driven. We have now ample evidence from leaked telephone conversations of Russian operatives having a plan. There was the whole playbook, organizing protests and activities, and to have local councils vote to basically give a vote of no confidence in the central government. That was something that was developed consciously in Moscow with financing all of these various French pro-Russian groups that then kind of it all came together that spring. And given that there was a power vacuum until the new government could get its bearing, I mean, that was really kind of golden opportunity to activate these plans.
1: Mm-hmm. So then you had these two separatist regions, Donetsk and the Luhansk regions. What was exactly their status? It was not like Crimea, where it had been annexed by Russia. They were still part of Ukraine, but they were independent within Ukraine.
0: They declared the formation of these self-proclaimed Donetsk and Luhansk People's Republics. But the territory where the separatists and the Russian backers controlled, where they were able to hold these referendums, did not extend to all of these regions. Donetsk and Luhansk are bigger regions than the territories where these republics were proclaimed. And then it's this kind of limbo crisis that emerged because here are these territories that declared themselves to be these republics. Ukrainian government and nobody else in the world recognized them as such. And then there was a period of military action for control of territory between the Ukrainian government and the separatists led by Russian forces in the summer of 2014.
1: So a conflict between the Ukrainian military and people in these separatist regions. Who were the soldiers who were fighting for the separate regions?
0: Some local people from these territories did join in these armed groups fighting the Ukrainian government. There were also Russian officers, commanders in the units. And in the summer of 2014, when it looks like Ukrainian military was making progress and was recapturing territory, Russia openly put its regular military force to back the separatist forces, which were already kind of like a mix, we can say, of local and Russian. And that changed the course of the war. at that point, Ukraine was facing much stronger Russian military, and the president at the time was forced to sign the so-called Minsk peace agreements that essentially Ukraine said they're going to negotiate with these separatists in Donetsk and Luhansk People's Republics. And these Minsk peace agreements provided basically terms of settlement. These regions were supposed to be reintegrated into Ukraine, but with much broader sets of rights, and this so-called special status, which was never clearly defined. And I think this is basically the main reason why these agreements ended up not being implemented, because Ukraine was willing to give these regions quite a lot of autonomy. They actually even passed a law to this effect with various linguistic rights, economic rights, part of decentralization campaign that Ukraine was doing, transferring more powers to the region. But Russia insisted that these regions should have so-called special status, which was not defined in the Minsk agreements themselves. And Ukraine interpreted it as basically these regions having certain rights, like linguistic, economic, cultural, and so forth. But Russia wanted them to have a veto power over decisions of the central government. So essentially, Russia was not able to influence politics in Kyiv, but to prevent Ukrainian movement towards the West, towards the EU, giving veto power to these separatist regions would have accomplished this goal, because then whatever Ukrainian government wanted to do, even if it had majority population support, these de facto statelets could have veto power over decisions of the central government. It was the whole point of these Minsk agreements from Russian standpoint, because very few people would say that Russia really cares about these regions. I mean, these are depressed industrial regions. They don't even have some sort of like historical mythology for Russia like Crimea does. The idea that there was some sort of genocide of Russian speakers there is completely ludicrous. But they could have been a very useful instrument for Russia, for Putin, to continue to have influence over Ukraine, in particular preventing any kind of westward movement by the now pro-Western government through the special status, quote-unquote, of these Donetsk and Luhansk People's Republics that could have vetoed foreign policy decisions of the central government. And of course, that was not acceptable for Ukraine. And that became the bone of contention, and Russia claims that Ukrainians failed to implement Minsk, and this is why they had to invade, because the Minsk agreement was sabotaged by Ukraine. But Ukrainians point out how Russia refused to implement other provisions of the Minsk agreement, such as ceasefire, withdrawal of troops, allowing for elections under Ukrainian legislation, and they never allowed to have any kind of peacekeepers or international monitoring of the elections, let alone control of the border. But they insisted on the region having this quote-unquote special status in the constitution of Ukraine, which would have been a Trojan horse in Ukrainian politics. And Ukrainians refused to interpret special status this way, so that became kind of unsolvable conundrum. And when Putin realized that Zelensky is not going to deliver on this kind of provisions of the special status that he hoped to achieve, I think that's when a full-scale invasion becomes inevitable, because the overall goal was to control Ukraine and to prevent its independence and any kind of integration into the West.
1: You are listening to Ukraine 242. I'm your host for this week, Ursula Rudenberg. We're hearing from Oksana Shevel, Associate Professor of Political Science at Tufts University and at the Davis Center for Russian and Eurasian Studies at Harvard University. She has been describing the history of the Donbas region in Ukraine, specifically how Russia undertook organizing in the region to serve as a lever for asserting control over the Ukrainian government.
0: The usefulness of these areas for Putin was they could have leverage over the central government in Kyiv, which Putin needed. So the whole sort of autonomy for Donbas or protection of Russian speakers or all of this that we hear from Kremlin, I don't think that was ever the main concern for Russia. The usefulness of these areas for Putin was they could have leverage over the central government in Kyiv, which Putin needed. So the main design was to use these areas to influence and control central government in Kyiv by the special status of these separatist regions that could essentially block pro-Western foreign policy decisions. Not about making these areas autonomous areas. I mean, I really think Putin didn't care one way or the other what exactly happened in these areas themselves. I mean, they didn't really protect or care for the well-being of these people in these areas.
1: And so the invasion was an attempt to prevent Ukraine from turning to the West, keeping it part of Russia.
0: I think so. I think we should take Putin's words seriously. I mean, he clearly has his understanding of Russian politics. And on that view, Ukraine is not a separate state. He believes there was some sort of natural order of things, and he's kind of crazy because all nations are ultimately constructed. And yes, in that sense, Ukrainian nation was constructed, but so was Russian nation and German nation and any other nation. But that's not how Putin sees it. I mean, he believes that Ukraine is part of Russia, and Ukraine being part of Russia also is absolutely necessary for Russia to have this status of great power, to have its influence in Europe and in the world globally. So subjugation of Ukraine was completely critical for the achievement of this great power status. So again, there were different ways in which over the years it could be achieved. There was a pro-Russian president in Kyiv. After he was ousted, that failed. Then they tried to do it through these Minsk peace agreements and having Donbass to control the central government. Once that fails, it sort of seems they were out of options, and that's when this crazy decision was made to invade, which of course was also based on a lot of misperceptions about Ukraine, because this whole idea that Ukrainians are really pro-Russians, which Putin really seems to have believed, he believed, you know, that people would welcome Russian troops, right? Like once they are liberated from their fascist government in Kyiv. And he completely disregarded evidence from Ukraine's opinion polls that showed that especially after 2014, there has been a sea change in opinions in Ukraine, including in this historically more Russia-friendly south and east of the country. People began to think of themselves more as Ukrainian. They began to favor integration with the West. NATO became more popular, which was not popular at all before. In the south and the east, after Russian annexation of Crimea, after Russia fueled separatism in Donbass, the majority of the population supported NATO membership. That was completely unprecedented. So in a way, ironic as it is, something that, you know, Ukrainian nationalists failed to achieve, Putin achieved. He completely disregarded these changes in opinion in Ukraine. When he was explicitly asked about it at one of his press conferences, he said something along the lines that the polls are fake because people are afraid to show their true pro-Russian preferences. And as soon as Russian tanks were on the streets, the expectation was that all these grateful Ukrainians would come and welcome them. And that didn't happen. And everybody who studied Ukraine knew that. And that's why this invasion seemed so idiotic. There was just no way you can subjugate a country of 40 million people unless you essentially have occupation regime. But that's not how Putin reasoned, and this is why I think it goes to show both Putin's determination to control Ukraine, which is based on his understanding of what is a true Russian nation and what makes Russia a great power, that it has to have control of Ukraine. I mean, without Ukraine, Russia cannot be an empire, it cannot be this civilization, as they call it, and I think that's why we are where we are.
1: If Ukraine will regain all of those territories, separatist initiatives kind of a moot point?
0: Well, I think that the integration of these regions would be very complicated for many different reasons. First of all, the region is completely devastated. Putin is destroying their homes, so just the very reconstruction there would be a monumental task. And then not only many people were killed, many people left. Some of the more pro-Ukrainian left already back in 2014. So who gets to decide, for example, the future of these regions? You know, what about people who left? Some of them may come back, some of them may not come back. There are people from Russia who were moved to these regions, sometimes voluntarily, sometimes incentivized. What happens to them? I think Ukrainians would feel that basically that they should be expelled. That's probably going to be also not very easy to end. I mean, the question of collaboration is going to be important because after all these years, there were obviously many local people who in various ways participated in government structures and local police. What happens to them? Like, sort of, what is collaboration exactly? How do you deal with collaborators? All of these questions from economic integration to collaboration, to deciding how to deal with, say, people who left these regions or people who came to these regions after the annexation, be definitely to consider.
1: You're an expert on immigration. What do you think is going to be important for the Ukrainian government to address when they try to do this?
0: I think it's really difficult. It's a very large territory. I think that there is a distinction between the territories that were occupied just after February and the territories that were under occupation since 2014. It would be harder to deal, I think, with the situation or the territories that were in the separatist quasi-state formations since 2014. I mean, there are all of these institutions of collaboration have been more entrenched. Probably by this point, many of the people who left from there made a life somewhere else, so they may maybe not want to go back, or their property was stolen or destroyed. So I can't think there is any easy solution. I think the maybe starting point would be to kind of like map out what exactly the challenges are. I don't think anybody could give easy to-do list.
1: The price that Ukraine's paying for their self-determination is very high.
0: Yes, but I mean, I think it should be important for the listeners to understand that the way Ukrainians look at it, it is really a matter of survival. So these sorts of things like, well, let's give Putin maybe some territory and settle like this, has no support in Ukraine. More than 80% believe that Ukraine should fight to liberate all of its territories, including Donbass and Crimea, because rewarding aggression, like essentially imperialist war with some territory, only invites further aggression. And if they were to be given some territory, it only gives a chance to rearm, to regroup, not to mention all these horrific human rights abuses that are happening on all the occupied territories. So for the Ukrainians to give essentially some people as victims in perpetuity, and then to hope that somehow Putin will be satisfied, that's not an option. And this is why, even though, as you say, in sacrifice, there is really very strong, very broadly shared sentiment that this is the only way for peace. So once the territory is liberated, there could be negotiations about the extent of reparations and maybe what kind of policies would be pursued. Like, would Crimea have different language policy before the annexation? Crimea actually already had three official languages there, the Ukrainian, Russian, and Crimean Tatar. So these sorts of things, you know, could be negotiated, again, not really with Russia, but potentially within Ukraine. But this notion that some sort of territorial concession should be made to Putin to end this war and then peace will follow, that's something that's unfortunately still seems to be prevalent in some circles in the West, but it is completely rejected in Ukraine. All of these calls to compromise should be directed at Putin. He never indicated that they're willing to scale down their objectives. You know, the denazification of Ukraine, what does it mean? Did he ever say that he no longer wants to pursue liberating Donbass? What does it really mean? I mean, they keep fighting and throwing essentially a lot of these conscripts to try to regain some now destroyed towns in Donbass. Like, what is the point of this? Like, Putin never gave any indication that he would, say, withdraw from the territory they captured since February, if he gets to keep Crimea. This is one of these so-called peace proposals that let's maybe give him Crimea and he withdraws from elsewhere. But he has never given any indication that he would withdraw from anywhere voluntarily. And I think for him, it would be very difficult to sell this as victory because they start this supposedly, you know, to denazify, quote-unquote, Ukraine and, quote-unquote, liberate people of Donbass. So if they were left with a settlement where essentially they are where they started in February, I think that would be big danger for Putin's rule, because what has he accomplished? He had all these tens of thousands of people killed, destroyed, you know, huge swaths of Ukraine, to only be left with where they started. So I think these proposals are unrealistic.
1: You were saying that some of the areas that have been occupied the longest are going to be the most difficult after the war. What city would you say will probably be the most difficult?
0: I don't know if I would put it sort of in the city. I would say, like, generally speaking, a territory that these self-proclaimed republics controlled since 2014. Eastern Donbass, right? Because Eastern Donbass was the parts that were controlled by the separatists since 2014. We are now talking about 7 years of certain educational policies, a certain personnel policy. I mean, anybody who was pro-Ukrainian was either killed or was forced to live there, right? And with some people resettled from Russia. I think the question, who are the actually relevant people to decide this question, becomes increasingly complicated after 8 years of displacement and, you know, population movements and, you know, essentially killing off of any kind of pro-Ukrainian, anybody who expresses pro-Ukrainian views. So that's why I was saying that the difference between the territories that were only occupied by Russia in February, reintegrating these territories, like, that would be liberated, would be, I mean, again, relatively speaking, I think, easier than the territories that were controlled by these separatist statelets since 2014.
1: Do you think that this evolution in Ukrainian culture, would you say this was more a turning towards self-identity or a turning towards the West?
0: I think both, which is really quite ironic, because if, let's say, in 2014, after Yanukovych fled, let's say, imagine Putin didn't annex Crimea and didn't try to foment insurgency. These regional differences in Ukraine didn't go anywhere. And, you know, in Ukraine, we had regular changes in the political leadership. So somebody, you know, would get elected, the president would fail to deliver on anti-corruption promises and so forth, and they would get voted out and a new leader would come in. And there has been this alternation between pro-Western and pro-Russian presidents. So I think it's more likely than not that, you know, after pro-Western president was elected in 2014, somebody more Russia-friendly would have been elected. Again, Russia could have continued to exercise substantial influence in Ukraine. It would have still had this broad number of the population friendly to Russia. But that's not what happened. after the annexation of Crimea and then the separatism in Donbass, the opinions really changed. So to your question, like, yes, they became more pro-Western, but also more kind of pro-Ukrainian. People discover their kind of civic sense of Ukrainian identity, that you can be a Russian speaker but still support Ukraine, because nobody liked this aggressive action that Russia took against Ukraine. We see the revival of certain historical figures. We've had this process of when all these monuments were destroyed in Ukraine, turning away from the Soviet/Russian legacy. There is now a second wave of this movement where not just communist place names and monuments, but those associated with Russian Empire and Russian culture are being removed from Ukraine. So Ukraine is becoming increasingly pro-Ukrainian, both politically and culturally, and also pro-Western. And in a very ironic twist of events, I think Putin can take a lot of credit for this. I mean, the Ukrainian nationalists would be probably turning in their graves because Putin accomplished something that they could not have accomplished as far as changing opinions in the east and south of the countries. So I think this irony really shouldn't be lost. I think it's one of the most fascinating outcomes, this identity changes of this war. And again, Putin can take credit for it, whether he likes to or not.
1: Any last words?
0: As much as everybody wants peace and nobody likes war, and this idea that Putin somehow can be given some sort of off-ramp and some part of Ukrainian territory, and that would be a way to settle this conflict, I think it's very dangerous and very wrong. And again, very important to emphasize that Ukrainians themselves completely reject that kind of settlement. So I think anybody who supports Ukraine should listen to Ukrainian voices and why and how they see that as unacceptable, placating aggressor and rewarding nuclear blackmail.
1: Okay, well, thank you. Bye-bye.
2: Our thanks to our guest, Oksana Shevel, Associate Professor of Political Science at Tufts University and at the Davis Center for Russian and Eurasian Studies at Harvard University. Her area of expertise is domestic politics, specializing in the post-Soviet region. Recently, she's been working on the politics of religion and identity in Ukraine. She has published a book called Migration, Refugee Policy, and State Building in Post-Communist Europe. She is currently working on a book about the war in Ukraine. I've been your host for today, Ursula Rudenberg, with editing assistance from Stephanie Schubert. Music was Lenita by Danit Troibek. Until next week on your Pacifica affiliate member station, thank you for listening.

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You're listening to the American Democracy Minute, keeping your government by and for the people. Nonprofit investigative news outlet ProPublica is reporting a previously unknown 2024 FBI investigation involving a super PAC associated with U.S. Senator Susan Collins and possibly Collins herself. The pay-to-play allegations involve a federal contractor and donor to the Collins PAC. In addition to interviewing current and former employees of Navitech, a Hawaii defense contractor, ProPublica obtained records and emails corroborating much of the FBI investigation. In 2022 and 2024, the FBI extensively interviewed a now former CEO of the company, Martin Kao. He claims to have met with a staffer associated with a super PAC tied to Collins, who allegedly offered to use his influence with Collins to steer contracts to Navitech in exchange for a $500,000 contribution. Senator Collins strenuously denies the claims. After President Donald Trump took office for his second term, the U.S. Justice Department's public integrity section was cut from 35 lawyers to 5. Among those dismissed were the case's investigators, shelving the investigation. Kao was sentenced in 2025 to 87 months on unrelated COVID relief and bank fraud charges, but no corruption charges have ever been brought for either party. Senator Collins is up for re-election in November. We've linked to the full ProPublica report at AmericanDemocracyMinute.org. I'm Brian Beal.

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Modesto's Adaptive Recreation Program resumes its Friday Nights Out this Friday, September 4th, and continuing on the first Friday in October, November, and December. 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

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This link goes to the California Secretary of State website, the safest, most secure way to make sure you will get a ballot. The Stanislaus County Registrar of Voters says that they will begin mailing ballots on October 5th, so be sure to watch your mailbox for your ballot. You can return the ballot by mail, but the registrar says that changes in postal service procedures require a long lead time. You can instead visit any Stanislaus County Vote Center to drop off your ballot. Several vote centers will be open on October 24th and the rest on October 31st. You can find the vote center near you in your voter guide or on the registrar's official website, stanvote.gov.

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0: 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Valley Improvement Projects, VIP, is participating in California's effort to monitor air pollution in Stanislaus County, currently underway in three areas: West Stanislaus County, Southwest Modesto, and South Modesto, measuring criteria pollutants, toxic air contaminants, and greenhouse gases. 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

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It's your one-hour escape from reality. I'm Mr. C, your host, and I'll be spinning some 45 RPM records for you tonight. I've got an idea. Let's get started with Steely Dan.

Mr. C here with you on the Flipside Radio Show. If you were lucky enough to go to the college in the 70s, you definitely heard that one by Steely Dan, Reeling in the Years. And there's a downright good song on the second side. On the B side here, we've got one called Only a Fool Would Say That. Even though it was relegated to the B side, it's really a good song. Let's check it out.

0: solamente un tonto iniziale.
1: So I've learned over the years when I play that song to make sure I wait for the Spanish part at the end. I hope it's not something bad. I don't understand most Spanish, but it probably wasn't. You know, back then we didn't have to worry about explicit lyrics like we do today. 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I don't know why, I just always liked 45s. I like holding them, I like playing them, I like organizing them. Now that's a laugh. If you saw the way I have them organized, you would just shake your head. Featured artist tonight is the Four Seasons, and I brought in a couple of 45s by the Four Seasons. I want to get started with this one called Dawn Go Away. It's a really cool song. I've got it on an album at home called Golden Nuggets of the Four Seasons, but this is a real 45, and it's got the original B-side. Let's check it out.

So that record has a little bit of scratchiness in it, but, you know, after all, it's been played literally thousands of times. And I'm going to flip this over and play the B-side for you, which is kind of a unique song for the Four Seasons. It's not super positive, happy like most of their songs are. Or a song of lost love, poor boy, loses girl to rich guy, whatever. This is a different one. It's called No Surfing Today. Let's check it out.

Mr. C here with you on the Flipside Radio Show. Great having you with me. And that was a pretty unusual song by the Four Seasons there. If you didn't have it on an album or have that 45, you may not have heard it before. So we're going to come back to the Four Seasons a little bit later in the show, but right now, let's check out the Stylistics.

So that was the Stylistics from 1973. And my next record has a tie into the Stylistics. This song was first released by the Stylistics that I'm going to play next. It only made it to number 63 on the charts, I think. And then in 72, did I say this was in 72? So it was before Breakup to Makeup came out. Only made it to number 63. Then the same song, the same exact song in the same year, was released by the Temptations. Went to number one. It was originally a 12-minute song, and so that's the album version. And then the 45 single version was around 7 minutes, which I'm going to play for you now. Papa Was a Rolling Stone by the Temptations.

Now, that Temptations record has a instrumental version on the B-side, so I'm not going to play that for you this time. It's a lot shorter. It's 4 minutes and 49 seconds. So sometime I'll check that out and see why it's a lot shorter than the A-side. Of course, as I mentioned, the album version was 12 minutes long. Okay, let's get back to our featured artist tonight, which is the Four Seasons. And I'm going to play a record that came out in 1963. I'm going to play the B-side first, just because I like it. And then while I'm playing this, you can perhaps figure out if a song that you like is going to be on the A-side. I'm pretty sure you'll like it. Let's check out the B-side first with Marlena.

Hey, it's great having you with me here tonight on the Flipside Radio Show. I'm having a blast just playing some 45 RPM records. And, of course, that was the Four Seasons with Marlena. And I'm going to wrap up my tribute to the Four Seasons with the A-side of this record, which I know you'll know, but it's from 1963. It's got that signature sound that they were famous for. Let's check out Candy Girl.

You know, I never figured out how he hit those high notes. And later in his career, I think he had some backup singers that would hit the high ones for him. But back then in 63, old Frankie Valli was hitting those high notes all the time. Hope you enjoyed that tribute to the Four Seasons. Now let's jump all the way up to 1971 with Rod Stewart with a record I just picked up here lately. I've been looking for it. Finally found it. This is not an original 45. It's a couple of cuts off of his Every Picture Tells a Story album, which I have at home. I should probably play that one these days, but it's just more fun to play 45, don't you think? Here's Rod Stewart with I Know I'm Losing You.

Rod Stewart from 1971. That one's with the group Faces, in case you didn't know it or couldn't tell from that guitar work. It sounds just like them. It's their signature sound. Okay, on the what I guess is the A side of this 45 is another cut from his Every Picture Tells a Story album. This is called Mandolin Wind. It was real popular in 71.

And, of course, that's Crosby, Stills, Nash & Young with Woodstock, a song written by Joni Mitchell and recorded by her, and then made a huge hit for Crosby, Stills, Nash & Young. Before I flip this over and play the B-side, it's another one you're going to recognize. I want to say thank you so much for listening to the Flipside Radio Show. I had a blast, and I hope you did too. Don't forget to tune in next time. Here's what you do. You check with your local station for playtimes. And that's how you listen to the flip side. Okay, coming up next, Crosby, Stills, Nash & Young with the B-side of that record. And this is Mr. C, and I'll see you on the flip side.

0: Air pollution continues to impact communities across the San Joaquin Valley. Valley Improvement Projects, VIP, is participating in California's effort to monitor air pollution in Stanislaus County. Currently underway in three areas, West Stanislaus County, Southwest Modesto, and South Modesto, measuring criteria pollutants, toxic air contaminants, and greenhouse gases. 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
1: Due process. What is it? Who gets it? There's been some misinformation about this fundamental right that's guaranteed by the U.S. Constitution.
2: Your Secretary of State says everyone who's here, citizens and non-citizens, deserve due process. Do you agree?
3: I don't know. I'm not a lawyer.
1: Well, I am a lawyer, and I've argued before the Supreme Court. I may do TikTok dances from time to time, but I know a thing or two about the legal system. The Fifth Amendment to the Constitution explicitly says no person shall be deprived of life, liberty, or property without due process of law. Now, simply put, due process guarantees that you will not be arbitrarily fined, arrested, imprisoned, or deported, and that you must know the reason officials have targeted you. You must also have an opportunity to contest those allegations before a neutral third party. For example, if you get a parking ticket, your due process would be the opportunity to contest it before having to pay a fine. Or maybe you get arrested during a protest. Your due process would require being told why you are being arrested. You must also have the right to defend yourself with the help of a lawyer in a hearing with a neutral decision maker. If you're an immigrant who has been detained by ICE and is facing deportation, you are entitled to a notice of the charges against you. The government must also provide you with a charging document, often called a notice to appear, outlining the reasons for potential deportation. You have the right to present evidence before an immigration judge to show why you should not be deported. You might be seeking asylum, for example, or have a student visa or green card. You are entitled to a judgment based on the facts of the case and applicable law. And you have the right to appeal the decision to a higher court. You cannot simply be ripped off the streets and deported without a chance to defend yourself. That would be a clear violation of due process. Our country was founded on the idea that government cannot arbitrarily take away your rights and liberties, and that everyone has a right to defend themselves. And that really means everyone. The word person in the Fifth Amendment makes no distinction between citizens and non-citizens. The 14th Amendment makes this applicable to the states as well. And the Supreme Court has reaffirmed this multiple times. Conservative and liberal justices have agreed. Due process is a fundamental constitutional protection to ensure that all of us can maintain our life, liberty, and our property, regardless of who we are or where we come from. This is a right that goes to the very roots of our democracy.

Summer season is underway at the Modesto Certified Farmers Market. From 8 a.m. to 1 p.m., you can find locally grown produce along with artisan food products on 16th Street alongside the Stanislaus County Library between H and I Streets every Thursday and Saturday morning through October. 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

0: Hi, this is Arnie Arneson, and this is the Thursday edition of The Attitude with Arnie Arneson and producers Dave Scott and Stephanie Collins. You know the drill. We're recording on a Wednesday morning. So I have two opening thoughts. One's a little more predictable. The other one should be shocking, and I want you to be shocked. So just be prepared for this. So I follow Ian Bremmer of the Eurasia Group. One of my friends is actually part of the Eurasia Group, so whenever he sends out a newsletter, they send me the copy of Ian Bremmer's newsletter. And you see Ian all the time. I mean, he's on every kind of cable station you could possibly imagine. And this is about his thoughts of Canada and the EU. And I thought this was really kind of interesting. And he wrote, in a historic first, Canadian Prime Minister Mark Carney was invited by the European Union President Ursula von der Leyen to become an associate member of Europe. Never mind, there's no mechanism yet in place for such a formulation, nor that Carney is really even looking to join the EU. But it is a significant step forward. Home and born of mutual concerns of the unpredictability and unreliability of a core ally, the United States. While the Chinese aren't remotely a replacement option, Carney's hope is to build something with Europe that's stronger than an alliance. Something like a bloc agreement that could explicitly act as a model to welcome other countries, the UK, Australia, and more, to follow Canada's lead. With the idea being less about aligning with European laws and European regulations, and rather to move more closely to integrated areas where Canada's strategic pillars, critical minerals, energy security, technology, defense, and more, and Europe's scale can create strength and resilience in a more unstable and adversarial geopolitical environment. President Trump quickly said he opposed the move and would cut off trade with the Europeans if any agreement threatened the United States. This is an agreement with Canada, remember. This is what threatens the United States. Guy's nuts. But that's not so different than the threats he made against Spain in the latest NATO summit that were, by the way, ignored, or against the Nordics during the Greenland flatback in January that Trump reversed within days. Not much to see on that front, but the shift of Canada toward a more diversified set of trade, diplomatic, and security relationships will, everyone, persist. And while the next U.S. president, Democrat or Republican, will attempt to repair the damage, the nature of the U.S.-Canada alliance won't return to what it was. We can't put the genie back in the bottle. We can't repair the damage. And I don't blame the Canadians. I absolutely don't blame the Canadians. And I see Jonathan Feingold, who's going to be with us because we're going to be doing race class. And before I get to my next opening thought, I just want to throw something at you, Jonathan. So I was a fellow at Harvard. And at one point, I had a group of Canadian students that came to my class, all right? And they were talking about the relationship. This is 1997, the relationship between Canada and the United States. And you know what the Canadian students said to me? They said, you know, we really don't care about what happens in the U.S., except for one thing. We think that we should be allowed to vote on only one election in America. I said, really? And what's that election? The election for president. Because who you choose doesn't just impact you, but trust us, it impacts us in ways more dramatic than we can even describe. And I'm thinking about this, and I'm thinking, that was 1997, all right? And look where we are today, Jonathan. Again, I was so lucky to be in that classroom. I was so lucky to be a fellow, but I've never forgotten it. And now I look at where we are today. How right they were, but instead they're walking away, Jonathan.
1: So yeah, and so two very quick reactions. Throw it back to you. But so one is, I was in Japan not this past June, but the prior June for a conference, and I was there and I was talking about the Trump administration's just total broadside on efforts to reckon with racism, misogyny, etc. You know, all the stuff we talk about. The DEI. And I got to have dinner with a number of Japanese professors one of the nights, and one thing, and almost all of them had spent time studying in the U.S.
0: Of course.
1: And it was a formative part of their experience. They brought a lot with them, and it created relationships that enabled this sort of, you know, the opportunity for me to sort of travel and for

0: them to come here. And what they said is that it's now essentially off the table for them to consider sending their grad students to the US because of how inhospitable the country is. And so it's just, it's one little anecdote, but I do think it speaks to this broader way in which the policies that animate the current federal government and many of the states in the country are, they're not just sort of ethically, morally cruel, but they're also self-destructive to the extent you want the United States to be some major player in the world.
1: But it's more than just a major player. It's a brain drain. I mean,
0: No,
1: I
0: 100%.
1: was talking about the EU and Canada, and someone said, well, the EU is poaching on all our scientists. I said, they're not poaching. They're being driven out. Their grants are disappearing. What's happening with accreditation, what's happening on college campuses, it is not a place where you want to do your research. So therefore what? You will actually leave. You will leave. You're not being poached. You walk. You walk. All right. Part two of my opening thought, Jonathan. So there is a group in New Hampshire that back in 2014 identified New Hampshire. They're called the Free State Project. And they identified New Hampshire as the place that they wanted to encourage thousands of people to move to in order to take over this little state and then to secede from the Union. Okay? This was their goal. They're like libertarian on steroids. They're MAGA on steroids. They're pre-MAGA. Okay? They're more
0: So
1: reactionary than.
0: they want no federal funding, I assume.
1: They don't. Let's remember vouchers. I mean, vouchers are about supporting private schools with public dollars. They have no problem, accessing public dollars. But anyway, so the Free State Project was welcomed by the then governor, Craig Benson. And fast forward, not only did a couple of hundred, maybe even 1,000 of them show up in New Hampshire, but that's all that it needed to be to create a critical mass in my state. Even though we're 1.3 million, you don't need a majority. You don't even need a significant minority. You just need people that understand the levers of power. And today, the Republican majority leader is a free stater. He is running for Speaker of the House. The Free Staters control a number of chairmanships in the New Hampshire legislature, and the governor is terrified of them. The Republican governor is terrified of them. Now, why am I bringing this up? So you need to know what happened just yesterday on X. You sitting down? Here we go. The Free State Project and the Libertarian Party in New Hampshire share a deeply entwined, highly controversial history. And at this moment, this is where we are. So you need to understand the Free State Project and the Libertarian Party seek to destroy public education. They want to welcome ICE into our communities. They have created an oasis for the uber-rich. They have created barriers to the vote. They now control the legislature. They manipulate the governor. And now, folks, they're threatening to murder the opposition. All right? So the chair of the New Hampshire Libertarian Party posted the following last night on X. We openly support the assassination of basically every elected Democrat in New Hampshire. But then he goes on to qualify. But if you don't have the balls to do that, then at a minimum, you should probably vote GOP. Right? This is what was posted. Now, the only reason. One, I want people to understand this. I actually have a picture of the chairman of the Libertarian Party standing next to Kelly Ayotte, the Republican governor, standing next to the Free Stater majority leader, and they're all smiling. All right? And what I think you will also find interesting is that the chairman of the Libertarian Party, who is he married to? The head of Moms for Liberty. All right? So let's connect the education piece. But can I add one more piece to this, Jonathan Feingold? One more piece is we basically tax the rich the least of any state in the nation. We're the Cayman Islands of America. Who now calls
0: Switzerland.
1: Switzerland, well, even worse, who now calls New Hampshire home? Alex Karp, the CEO of Palantir. What do we know about the CEO of Palantir? He wants to dismantle public education. He said the reason why you want to support AI is that we won't need education because the smart people won't be necessary anymore. We're going to enhance workers and make sure that women don't have a role in our politics. He lives here. He lives here. connect the dots, Jonathan Feingold. It's like shocking. And then my one last point, why should you care? We're only a little state in New England. We're the armpit of New England. But what are we also? This is the place where the Republican Party regroups because we're the first in the nation presidential primary for Republicans. The Democrats may have done something stupid by going to South Carolina, but the Republicans are playing here and they will have the field to themselves. And they will have the field to themselves. So with that, if it is Thursday, it must be race class. And if it's Monday, don't you love it? It must be race class. We are talking with Professor Jonathan Feingold. And as I mentioned early on, like 4 years ago, legislation restricting the teaching of race and racism in public schools and government entities has spread across the country. In an effort to respond, Boston University Law Professor Jonathan Feingold and myself offer a once-a-month class entitled Race Class, where listeners can hear what it's like to approach race and racism from a place of curiosity and history rather than fear and anxiety. So, Jonathan, it's been a month, but you're here, and I apologize for all the entry-level conversation, but to a large extent, it's really almost all part of the same thing. It's all a war. And the question is, you know, initially everyone thought it was a war on the undocumented. Then it was a war on the other, the immigrant. But it's always been a war of racism because it's always been a war of people of color. That's a continuation since the time of slavery and what we actually agreed to in 1776. Nothing has changed except the threats have gotten more bizarre. The people that want to threaten those individuals has gotten more intense. They're able to actually access power and ICE and the military and the National Guard to enforce this racism. And that's really what it is. And the story of what happened in Austin, Texas, Jonathan Feingold, is not a story of an immigrant. The vast majority of students right now in the schools in Texas are Hispanic or Black. All right? That's the majority. It's not a white state. It is a majority state of multicolors, Islamic, Asian, Black. And so when they go to war, understand who they're going to war against. It is not the other. It is now becoming the majority. Jonathan, welcome to the program.
0: Thanks, Arnie. You threw a lot at me.
1: Of course I did.
0: Trying to figure out how to... So, but I'll just toss back a few responses. One is, and I know that our conversations gets broadcast, you know, so I can't use all the words that, you know, I'm inclined to use. But that was an actual quote by an elected official calling for the assassination of political opponents.
1: Oh, so the quote, just to be accurate, the quote was on X. It is the chairman of the New Hampshire Libertarian Party who issued, so he is not elected to the legislature, but the Libertarian Party and the Free Staters that have come in are incredibly wedded together. Yep. And I showed a picture of the governor standing next to the chairman of the Libertarian Party and the Republican majority leader who's a Free Stater. So I want people to know that they're fungible, okay? Yep. Who they are. And is he elected? No. Does he have the power of control and threats and fear? Absolutely.
0: 100%, yeah, and the fact that, you know, one does not need to be elected to be held to basic minimum standards or for their words to be incredibly destructive and, you know, like violent in themselves, but also, you know, incredibly dangerous. So, yeah, a few thoughts. One is it does make me think about the, just imperiled deficiency of our standard political conversation and just the frameworks that both pundits and many academics have for trying to just describe the world that we're in. And so I'm thinking, for example, of the popularity of the frame political polarization to try to describe the world and or the problem being one of polarization. And so therefore you have to sort of promote dialogue across difference and, you know, civic engagement, all these things. When, or, you know, or another one, just think of culture war. When you have, like, if you're just in broad strokes, on one side, you have an individual who seems to be at the helm of a political party in a state who's explicitly calling for mass murder of
1: Yes.
0: political opponents, literally calling for mass murder, and then in some jokey, I guess, way, be like, but if if you don't, if you're not going to do that, then, at least vote. And on the
1: And
0: other
1: vote
0: side,
1: Republican. So I want, that's important. It's not that he wants you to exercise the
0: Oh,
1: franchise.
0: yes.
1: He's
0: Yes.
1: directing in which direction you vote, and notice the nexus between the GOP and what he said.
0: 100%, 100%. Against the backdrop of nonsense coming out of everyone in the Trump regime talking about, the sort of quote unquote like left wing rhetoric spewed at ICE. But so on one side you have calls for mass violence,
1: Yes.
0: tied to an administration that is engaged in mass violence,
1: Yes.
0: both like in multiple respects as part of a project that is self-consciously understood as designed to both purge sort of unwanted people, racialized in particular ways, from the country, literally banish them through force, while also creating mechanisms to crush, exploit, and dominate the ones who remain here. So
1: Correct.
0: that's one side of quote unquote political polarization. The other side are folks who just want to be able to live their life with dignity and decency and to have a say in the decisions that affect their lives. Like whether you have secret police forces that are shooting their neighbors and running rampant in their streets, like is happening close to me in New Bedford right now, here in Massachusetts, obviously also in Austin, who are engaged in secret agreements to put in data centers that are for the benefit of the tiniest minority of wealthy billionaires who want to literally extract the precious resources that we have in our communities in order to feed machines that are contrary to human existence. And who just think, you know what, racism and misogyny is something that we should do away with. And so, and universities are 1,000% complicit in just leaning into frames that are never going to actually lead to remedies or prescriptions that can help us get off of this ramp and then engage in the worst sorts of both sides-ing sort of false equivalency that suggest there's like equal stuff to be worked out on the side of folks who say, stop shooting my neighbors, and the folks who say, shoot their neighbors.
1: Right. I started with this conversation by talking about the Free Staters. And there was a lawyer named Jonathan Baird who wrote a letter to the editor trying to explain the Free State Project. And he actually is paralleling what you just said. Okay? So I just want to read three sentences where he says, what perfectly discreet, this is very cool. He said, the libertarians have been heavily funded by the Kochs, Peter Thiel, Elon Musk, Jeff Yass, and Paul Singer. There is nothing remotely idealistic about the libertarians. I'm reminded of a quote from John Kenneth Galbraith. You'll love this. You'll know this quote. The modern conservative is engaged in one of man's oldest exercises in moral philosophy, that is, the search for a superior moral justification for selfishness. And a lot of ways, by removing all these people, by removing the other, by doing all these things, it is not only enhancing their authority and their power, it is an act of selfishness. They're not going to call it that. But then he goes on to say that perfectly describes both the libertarians and the Free State Project. They like to present as anarchists, but they are conservatives devoted to money. Sometimes you can tell about a political grouping by what it doesn't say. Libertarians have nothing to say about the threat of fascism in Trump's America, tech billionaire media consolidation, income inequality, racism, sexism, climate change. Hiding as Republicans, they ride the Trump train at a time when collaboration with that regime could not be more un-American. And that's your point. This isn't about dialogue, Jonathan. How do I dialogue with someone who wants me dead? How do I dialogue with someone who wants to force out my neighbor? How do I dialogue with someone who shoots a guy in his back? He goes to the hospital, and before they even remove the bullet, they pull him out of the hospital, knowing full well the likelihood is he will die in detention. I don't want to dialogue with them. I want them to have all their power drained away.
0: And I mean, in a certain way, the sort of fascistic, racist, xenophobic impulse is also deeply American. But
1: yes.
0: in that, you know, like it is, this country is a story of ongoing contestation between a commitment to a more pluralistic, egalitarian society and one that is really just committed to domination, in part for sort of status that comes from identity, but also just plain grift and just the accumulation of dollars. But I think all of this, and you're right, it's all connected, but it helps to, or it can at least be helpful to sort of disentangle how the particular forms of racism that really animate the alliance between sort of the modern Republican Party, the tech billionaires, and Christian nationalists is both just in a like sort of pure gutter racist ideology. And it is a belief in natural hierarchy. It is a very eugenics laden sort of understanding of the world that is just not smart. In that, like if you care about your arguments being empirically grounded, it's, you know, it's all baseless, but it's just deep ideology. That's also tied to, I think, a deep sense of insecurity and vulnerability, because if you actually believed, like, earnestly in your core in white male Christian supremacy, then you wouldn't need to rig the game in order for, like, white male Christians of a particular type to, you know, to rule, because they just would naturally, they would just win. But there's all the rigging that comes out of that insecurity. But it's also a moment in which the absolutely brutally horrific rhetoric and language that is both dehumanizing and scapegoating of people who are sort of viewed as different and then made different through the language, that is a tool that is used to consolidate power. Because it, like, right now, like, and so you see the videos, the viral videos of the white guy truck drivers in the Midwest who are now disowning Trump because diesel is over $6 a gallon, and like diesel's the thing that got them there. But one of the ways that the Republican Party and, you know, authoritarians over the course of U.S. history and capital, billionaires, the economic elite, have maintained that power is through what we talk about all the time, just the divide and conquer strategies that undermine the ability of literally the 99% of Americans, whether it's in New Hampshire, whether it's in Texas, whether it's in Massachusetts, to understand their shared material interest. Because in New Hampshire, most folks in New Hampshire are much better off when they actually get a say in how their government works.
1: Exactly.
0: And when their schools are funded, and when healthcare is funded. And it's a lot harder for authoritarians, whether in the 1830s or the 2020s, to maintain a grip on power when someone who self-identifies as white actually realizes that they have deep shared interests with someone who's racialized as non-white.
1: Well, and again, I go back to what's happened in Austin and how people are horrified. I have to end the segment, but I just want to remind everyone that New Hampshire is the only state in New England that has agreed to work with ICE. Okay? That means our state police work with ICE. That means our sheriffs work with ICE. A number of police forces around the state are working with ICE. You know what that means? And what I said the other day is, if you're going to go for a color tour and you happen to be swarthy, or you happen to speak with an accent, or you happen to not look like a Swede, my suggestion is go to Vermont or Maine, because you will not know who is stopping you and why. We are now celebrating our racism under the guise of working with ICE. That's really what it is. And I will connect the dots. The last state in the nation to embrace Martin Luther King's birthday was what state? It was the state of New Hampshire, Jonathan Feingold. All right? So go look back then, look where we are, and we're the only state that is collaborating with ICE. And frankly, if you are visiting here, think twice. Think twice. This is about color. This is not about the other. This is not about the immigrant. They will find whatever excuse they need to stop you and to harm you. And on that note, if it's Thursday, it must be race class once a month. I hang out with Boston University Law Professor Jonathan Feingold. This is the quirkiest interview I've ever done, where we talk about race and racism. As you said, from a place of curiosity and history, this was a story of that as well. It's now become so much more complex, but in so many ways, Jonathan, so much more obvious. Thank you so much for joining us.
0: Thanks, Arnie. Good luck with all your speaking tour today.
1: Yeah, thank you so much. All right, everyone. This is the Thursday edition of The Attitude. Stick around, folks. We'll be right back.
2: The jury sentenced Jeffrey Lee to life, not death. But Alabama just executed him anyway. I'm Bill Newman for the Civil Liberties Minute. Jeffrey Lee killed two people while robbing a pawn shop. The jury convicted him of murder and recommended life imprisonment without the possibility of parole. But the judge overrode the jury's verdict and sentenced him to death, which is unconstitutional. The Supreme Court in 2016, in a case from Florida, ruled that the Sixth Amendment right to a jury trial requires that a jury, not a judge, make the life or death decision. But there are still some two dozen people on death row in Alabama who are unconstitutionally sentenced to death by a judge. Some two dozen people who the government may execute anyway, because the Supreme Court, you see, did not make its decision retroactive. Because, to a majority of the justices, the importance of the finality of a criminal sentence is more important than the government killing people through a process the court knows and has ruled is unconstitutional. During Mr. Lee's 26 years on death row, he became involved in prison ministry. He explained that he wanted to prove to himself and others that his life was defined by more than his worst sins. On September 17th, Alabama executed Jeffrey Lee. He was 49. The Civil Liberties Minute is made possible by the ACLU, because freedom can't protect itself.

0: Welcome back to part two of the Thursday edition of The Attitude with Arnie Arneson and producers Dave Scott and Stephanie Collins, continuing to record on a lovely fall Wednesday morning. So I was hanging out with John Nichols of The Nation magazine. Actually, I've been calling a lot of Nation reporters recently. I just need to tell you, I think every single day I've called another Nation reporter. And I was telling him that I was about to contact Robert Borsod. He is a leading progressive writer and activist, but the piece he wrote was not shocking, but frightening beyond belief. And after reading his piece, I suddenly realized not only could he do it, but he would want to do it. And that's what's so scary about this. The title of Robert's piece at The Nation magazine was The Peril of Trump's Final Act. And that's why I think you're right. Would he use a tactical nuclear weapon in Iran? Trump is trapped in a war that has already been lost, a reality that he will never allow himself to admit. So, Robert, the timing of your piece and this invitation for you to join us is so perfect given his craziness in front of the UN. Because to a large extent, everything you wrote about, he kind of was sort of saying, okay? Like, if you don't play by my rules, I'll blow you up. Well, the easiest way for him to blow them up is to do what? To threaten them with a nuke. And he has one, and he knows at this point they don't yet. And so, therefore, that's always been his point. They don't yet. And therefore, if I blow them up, they never will. So let me welcome you to the program. And thank you for writing this piece. One, because it makes too much sense. And you literally lay out the rationale for why you suggest that this could be his final act. And knowing his level of mental incapacity and his desire to destroy everything, it makes way too much sense. So welcome to the program, Robert.
1: Thank you. Good to be here.
0: So walk us through how you do your analysis of his power currently, what he has the ability to do, how Pete Hegseth is aiding and abetting that, how they've drained anyone who might even talk him out of it, because nobody does, and to a large extent, even what he said just the other day at the UN, which seems to sort of, I think, almost mirror some of the suggestions you've made in your article. So please carry us through this analysis, because I want people to hear it, because it's not irrational. It's frighteningly too rational.
1: Well, that's the horror. It starts with the obvious that the war in Iraq is a disaster. Iran is a disaster, and so is the war in Iraq. And it is lost. And Trump knows that. He's been flailing around trying to figure out how he gets out of it without admitting that defeat. And he's reduced his position from, we're going to change the government, we're going to have people revolt, we're going to get the oil and keep it. It's all been winnowed down to, I'm never going to allow Iran to have a nuclear weapon, which of course, under the agreement that Obama signed with them, they agreed that they would never have a nuclear weapon, and they were under enormous unprecedented inspections to ensure that was true, and then Trump tore the agreement up. That was in his first term. So now he's stuck, and it's been very clear that he's got his thing, of course, is to go out with a bang, to go out with some big event that would allow him to claim victory, even though the Middle East is a mess, the world economy is a mess, etc. And so there's been a lot of reporting on the fact that Israel and Netanyahu wants a new attack on Iran. Netanyahu would like to have it happen before the elections in Israel, which are the end of October, because he doesn't want to he wants a renewed war to be able to run as a wartime leader. Trump has been arguing or suggesting that the Iranians would give up after our midterm elections.
0: Always after the midterm. You'll get
1: Right.
0: the 5 grand after the midterm. The price of oil will go down after the midterm. It's so amazing what midterms do, you know? It's
1: That's
0: just
1: right.
0: remarkable. Keep going.
1: He says in the same breath that he's not even thinking about the midterms when it comes to Iran. But anyway, he said he's been saying after the midterms they will surrender, and when they don't, a big decision will be made. So yesterday at the UN, he said, "I have a big decision to make, and it's coming quickly. Either we'll have an agreement, and Iran will thrive as has never, thrived before, or I'm going to have to annihilate them."
0: And just to let you know, I went to the BBC in anticipation of our conversation, and the BBC goes through and looks at the highlights of the Trump speech. I'm not sure there were anything called a highlight. But let me just share so everyone hears exactly what he said, because I think it's important, because it really does look like he read your article. All right. Trump, it's terrible. Trump presented Iran with a stark choice at the UN General Assembly. He says, reach an agreement with Washington and rebuild the country, or face the rapid annihilation of the Islamic Republic. He then again predicted that a deal to end the war would probably follow the US midterm elections in November. I love midterms. His remarks illustrated Trump's familiar strategy of coercive diplomacy, keeping negotiations open while also threatening overwhelming force. But his language blurred the distinction between destroying the political system and threatening Iran itself. International law experts have previously expressed concern at what they called alarming rhetoric used by US officials, including Trump himself, who has posted that the US might obliterate Iran's power plants, that they would leave no chance of survival, no hope for future generations. So when you think about that, it's not just a power plant we're talking, Robert. A power plant would make the life very difficult in Iran. But if you are talking about obliterating with no chance of survival, what would successfully do that but the dropping of an atomic bomb? And the only country that's ever dropped an atomic bomb is us. It's us. So continue as we talk about his speech from yesterday. I feel like it's like the warm-up act to our interview. But it's not just what he's doing. You also brought in something I was not aware of. Talk to me a little bit about what Pete Hegseth is doing, because that is also part of this conversation, because it also suggests a level of preparation on the part of Hegseth's understanding of what will happen next, as well as what Trump might trigger.
1: Right. First, let me just say, it's important for people to understand the losses the United States has taken, the
0: Yes.
1: Trump administration has taken in the Middle East. So we've lost most of the bases we used to launch the aircraft from. They've all had to retreat, which makes any new bombing mission much more difficult. We've also lost a lot of the refueling planes. We've lost the Navy has retreated outside of the region. So the actual ability to do the kind of bombing we did in the first two rounds against Iran is much more limited. And most of that bombing was done with planes going towards their borders and then using missiles that could direct themselves. Those too have been expended and depleted. So even reproducing what we've already done to Iran, which was grotesque, is almost beyond our capacity now, with conventional weapons. So then you turn to, okay, he wants to be able to, the one thing he wants to be able to get out of this war with is say, R Iran will never have a nuclear weapon. So 2 weeks ago, the reason I wrote the article, they produced one of the international security agencies, produced satellite photographs, which they said showed a new construction at Pickaxe Mountain, which is this huge, very remote mountain in Iran, in which there are alleged to be chambers within the mountain under layers and layers of granite that cannot be attacked by conventional weapons. So And that is likely, according to the reports, likely the place that Iran is starting to reinvigorate its or rebuild its nuclear efforts. That is a Pickaxe Mountain was really not hit in the first rounds of bombing. Trump has said a few weeks ago that he was going to bomb it soon. So you have a target that can't be appropriately bombed with conventional weapons. You can't get to the chambers with conventional weapons. It could only be done with a nuclear weapon. At a simultaneous track, very different, but in the Pentagon under Hegseth, and the strategist whose name is Colby, the son of the former CIA director who did the Phoenix program, they have been changing American doctrine so that they could integrate conventional weapon, tactical nuclear weapons with our conventional force structure. And the reason Colby says to do that is so that a president using common sense would actually be able to use tactical nuclear weapons.
0: And I want to remind everyone, and again, I knew he had the authority. I mean, they always carry the football around, is what they call it, which is the thing that would be able to sort of target, would be able to push the nuke. Is that you point out, and I mentioned this before, the United States is the only country ever to drop a nuclear weapon and has repeatedly refused to adopt a no first use policy. So that's also important. The president, and this is the part that I want to really impress upon people, the president has sole authority to order the use of a tactical nuclear weapon. Neither Congress nor the public would be given prior notice. So understand this irrational, mentally ill, despot, dictator, fascist, 80-year-old man crumbling before us who cannot admit defeat, Robert. Who cannot admit he hasn't won. So he'll either tell you, don't believe your lying eyes, because obviously things are more affordable than you think, but now he is also does cannot admit he's lost the war. That's just not possible. The word loss isn't in his lexicon. And so when you begin to use that, you ask the question, would Trump use a tactical nuclear weapon on relatively isolated Pickaxe Mountain in Iran as his exit line? To be honest with you, Robert, I can't imagine him not. That's what's so frightening is after I read your article, unless he is removed, which he will not be, okay? He will not be stopped. And Pete Hegseth is his handmaiden because of what he's doing now by including this in integrating it into conventional war strategy. They're screaming at us that that's exactly what he will do, and he announced it at the UN. I mean, the guy never doesn't tell us what he thinks, and frankly, what's so scary is that he acts on what he thinks.
1: Yeah, I think it is frightening, and I think that they've just removed Iran was a part of the non-proliferation treaty and a non-nuclear nation. And under the non-proliferation treaty, which the United States is a party to, a non a country without nuclear weapons, there's a pledge that they will never be attacked by nuclear weapons by the nuclear countries. Again, a couple of weeks ago, the United States moved through the IAEA, the International Atomic Energy Group that coordinates the Non-Proliferation Treaty. It moved sanctions against Iran for violating inspection while they're under war, and essentially made them in violation of the treaty, which means that they are officially vulnerable to being attacked by a nuclear country because they are no longer in accordance with the Non-Proliferation Treaty. So it's as if all the pieces are being set up
0: Yes,
1: as we
0: exactly.
1: head to this moment, either before or after the midterms, depending on whether Netanyahu calls the shot or Trump calls the shot. Now, there's a real danger, I think, in raising the alarm about nuclear weapons, because it makes not using nuclear weapons seem more rational. And the fact is that another round of massive bombing on Iran in an illegal aggressive war is grotesque. It is a crime. It is unacceptable, and it doesn't take a nuclear weapon or a tactical nuclear weapon to make it unacceptable. And so when I wrote the article, I was very hesitant
0: I hear
1: about
0: you.
1: publishing it, because I didn't want to be crying wolf about nuclear weapons, making it, sensible to just use conventional weapons. It's not sensible what we're doing. It is horrible, and doing it with conventional weapons could still be devastating to women, children, innocents, etc., across Iran. Can do immense damage in a war that is a war of aggression and illegal from the start.
0: And a war of our choice. I mean, again, there was nothing that instigated this except for Donald Trump. And you mentioned, so we know that a number of our supporting military bases have been blown up. Okay, we've been told that. So that the damage is, and they won't even reveal what the damage is. Okay,
1: Right.
0: that's the other thing. So we don't even count that. And of course, what Donald Trump keeps saying is, well, the high cost of diesel and gas is a small price to pay to eliminate the nuclear weapons. He doesn't include the people that are dead. He doesn't include the people that have been harmed. He hasn't included what's happened to the damage to all these military complexes around. He hasn't talked about the cost of this war, which is how many billions of dollars an hour, let alone a day. But the other thing is, you mentioned that a decision like this would be harmful to Israel. But I am also recognizing that at the same time as you're saying this, you also mentioned that the Trump administration has just approved a $2.8 billion Israeli arms package that includes 40,000 bombs, half of which are 2,000-pound bombs. Now, I'm looking at that and I'm hearing, wait a minute, I thought we were depleted. All right? So if we're depleted, where did we come up with the 40,000 bombs, number one? And is one of the reasons why whatever we have left is being given to Israel is because Israel has the capacity to drop them and we do not. All right? So most of our military facilities have been damaged. The Navy has been pushed out. So our ability to be able to do what we did at the beginning of the war in Iran has really been strangled. But Israel still has that capacity. What they need, however, are bombs. So look what we've done. We've created that opportunity for the lethality to like leave us, but be handed to them because they have the flexibility we have now had destroyed. Does that make
1: Yeah,
0: sense?
1: it should be said that these bombs probably are not going to get to Israel by the time they're this timeline they're talking about.
0: Okay. All right.
1: But it is stunning, the notion that we're giving Israel, which is committing genocide in Gaza and now is doing the same thing in Lebanon, and we're giving them the bombs to keep destroying villages across the Middle East. Is just, and they do want to take on Iran. So yeah, it's stunning whenever the bombs arrive,
0: So what does taking on Iran mean for Bibi Netanyahu? What does that mean? Does he want a bomb drop too? Is that his solution? Because as you point out, if they do that, then what you know is that Iran, well, as you point out, would unleash an assault on oil and desalination and energy platforms across the Emirates, but also an unprecedented assault on Israel. There would be nothing to hold them back. Nothing. And I know Israel has a lot of these shields, but you know what? Things get through those shields. And right now, the level of attack, I couldn't even imagine because there'd be no other point.
1: Right. Well, one is the question of what they think the Iranian remaining capacity is.
0: Yeah.
1: Although it has always exceeded what they assumed, and there's no reason to think it's not going to exceed it. That the Iranians have been rebuilding as in this period of the last couple months as much as they could. The second is Netanyahu's own political stakes are
0: An election.
1: an election that he's endangered losing, and if he loses it, he's going to be immediately criminally prosecuted. And so he needs to stay in power. And so having, they just had revelations that he knew about October 7th ahead of time and did nothing. And so he doesn't want to run on the election with that as the high news article. So an attack on Iran will change the headlines and throughout Israel, and will make him once more the commander in chief and, in charge of a brutal war, and would rally the people, presumably he would hope, to support the leadership while they were in a hot war with Israel. So, according to all the reports, he's been pushing for an attack before the October 11th,
0: Oh,
1: in
0: God.
1: the October elections, while Trump has been
0: So his midterm
1: saying
0: and our
1: action.
0: midterm, and I mean, isn't it amazing how elections are now the raison d'être for blowing up Iran? I mean,
1: The
0: it's just,
1: timing,
0: it's,
1: right?
0: the timing
1: Exactly.
0: is just incredible. But one other question. So you talked about the fact that, we don't know what is the capacity of Iran, okay? Like, how many bombs do they have left? How many drones do they have left? What I am curious about is what about potential support from China and Russia? Because China and Russia do not see Iran as anything but really an ally. So even as Donald Trump, basically kisses Putin's you-know-what and wants to make love to Xi, they're also very interested in what is happening in Iran. Not because they want it blown up, but because they want to support it. So how do they play in Donald Trump's decision to do this? Because again, they're not sitting on the sidelines watching. They're doing things we may not be aware of, but I suspect they are doing things.
1: Well, of course, he's meeting with Xi
0: I know.
1: now
0: I know.
1: in Washington, and he's trying to do renewed discussions with Putin about Ukraine. But the reality is Putin is totally enmeshed in Ukraine, and so there's very
0: I
1: limit
0: told you.
1: to what he can do with Iran. And the Chinese, the biggest stake, they've made it pretty clear, their biggest stake is to make sure that oil is coming out of the Middle East.
0: Right.
1: They import. And they've been very much constantly repeating they want the Straits of Hormuz open, they want the oil to flow, etc. So they are, on the one hand, yes, an ally of Iran. They buy a lot of Iranian oil against this, despite the sanctions that are supposed to stop that. So they have supported the Iranian regime. They've helped with, I think, missiles and
0: Yeah.
1: targeting. Russians are supposedly helping with targeting and satellite support. And that it seems to be continuing no matter what sanctions Bessant says he's putting on them, etc. And I assume that Xi is going to say to Trump, you need to stop this war and cut a deal with the Iranians because they have a real stake in peace. But you're right, they don't want Iran blown up. And they've already publicly come out, strongly against the violence that we have wreaked on that country.
0: But Robert, since he is incapable of losing and they are demanding and begging him to end the war, how does he end the war without acknowledging we've lost? And the
1: Well,
0: all
1: that's the first.
0: and that's a dilemma. They can get to an end, but the end won't produce the result they want because the only way Donald Trump knows how to end is to end with a win. And the only way he knows how to end with a win is to blow them to smithereens.
1: Yeah, now you can he, Trump is delusional, so he could declare victory and leave.
0: Yeah, that's true.
1: It's hard to do that when they're controlling the Straits of Hormuz.
0: Right.
1: And if we you can't just the Iranians are saying we want the sanctions ended, we want the $300 billion you've taken from us, given to us, we want reparations.
0: Right.
1: If you want the Straits of Hormuz to be open to traffic. And so he needs an agreement, or you go out
0: The
1: with a
0: opposite,
1: bang.
0: a bang. And your last paragraph is important. The last weeks of reduced military activity and apparent stalemate have been misleading. The economic costs of the war, now with oil transport through both Hormuz and the Red Sea constricted, are escalating. The pressure on Trump to escalate, to unleash another round of bombing in order to declare victory and get out, is rising. Listen to this sentence. Without a concerted movement toward a settlement, The unimaginable is becoming more conceivable. That sentence is chilling. That sentence is chilling, Robert. I mean, I woke up in the middle of the night and that sentence was running through my head. But then again, look who we have elected as President of the United States. That should have been inconceivable as well, but we did it again. The peril of Trump's final act. Would he use a tactical nuclear weapon in Iran? Trump is trapped in a war that has already been lost, a reality that he will never allow himself to admit. Robert Borsos has been speaking with us. He wrote the piece at The Nation magazine. Thank you so much for joining us.
1: Thank you.
0: You're
1: Take care.
0: welcome. You too. This, everyone, is a Thursday edition of The Attitude. We will schmooze tomorrow, everyone. Ciao.

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1: Julian Taylor's Jukebox is plugged in, turned on, and rare to go.

That is a song called Lighthouse by Brandy Vezina, and that came out in March of 2026, this year. Brandy's a wonderful artist from the west side of Canada. I've written some songs with her. She's from Winnipeg, Manitoba, and a very proud Métis singer-songwriter. I've got music coming up from another person from Manitoba, Winnipeg, that is. It is William Prince, and All I Know from his Earthly Days record, which was released back in 2018 and won the Juno for the wonderful songwriter and person that he is. Catherine McLennan is also on the show with Don't Call Me Stranger. She's from the East Coast of Canada, PEI to be exact. I ran into her in Calgary at the Calgary Folk Festival, and she was wonderful. She did a tweener, and she's always a great person to hang out. So check out her music. The Hello Crows from the East Coast as well. Pull Me Away, a brand new single that came out from this Fredericton outfit this past summer. And now it's time for our good friend Tara Lightfoot with Home to You from Every Time My Mind Runs Wild. That's the record. And the song is Home to You, right here on the Jukebox.

0: The jukebox is broadcast on stolen and unsurrendered land, in the traditional territory of many First Nations across Turtle Island. We must realize the significance of recognizing and paying respect to the first people who resided in the territory that we are currently sitting on.
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0: Music from Toby. That's live at the Dream House Studio. And the song you just heard here on the jukebox is Someone I Knew. Toby is a Nigerian Canadian who makes unapologetic soul music and rap. He's been nominated and has won a few Junos. I love that track and I like listening to Toby, and I hope you do too. Our featured artist of the week is Nuella Charles. Nuella Charles is a soul artist from Edmonton, Alberta, born in Kenya and raised across Switzerland, Canada, and the Bahamas before settling in Wild Rose Country. She's been nominated 3 times, and this is from her New To You EP. This is called Name, right here on the jukebox.
1: This is Nuella Charles, and I would love it if you could play my song Name on the jukebox. This is one of my favorite tracks on the record. It's upbeat, but it has kind of a sad lyrical vibe to it, but it just makes you want to sing and dance at the same time. So, hope you enjoy it.

Julian Taylor here, and you're listening to The Jukebox. That is Gregory Porter with Liquid Spirit. Love Gregory Porter. He's been a Grammy Award-winning artist and is a leading voice in jazz across the entire globe. Before that, one of my favorite songs of all time from Rick James's Street Songs, that was Ghetto Life. I love it so much that I have a hard time getting past the intro. It's so funky and so catchy that I end up rewinding it just to listen to the intro all the time. I hardly ever get past the entire song. Hope you did. And we also have a wonderful artist from Six Nations of the Grand River coming up. And this artist is Samaya. And I once played with her in St. Catharines, and it was really wonderful. Got to see her at the Wildfire Relief at the concert hall recently. Here is North Star, a brand new song from this brilliant artist, right here on the Jukebox.

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You just heard Tanya Tagak and Esque with The Unforgotten, a collaboration that came out in 2019. I'm happy to report that Esque is back with brand new music. Tanya Tagak was just nominated for the Polaris Prize. Congratulations to her. And North of North is back as well. So check out that show on CBC Gem. From the album The Wildest, released in 1953, we're going to play some music from Louis Prima. Louis Prima's from New Orleans, one of the godfathers, I'd say, of rock and roll. And I don't know if anybody's going to really disagree with me, but that particular area of North America helped breed so many amazing artists. Louis is one of them, Alan Toussaint, Dr. John, Professor Longhair, the list goes on. Got to play a tune called Jump, Jive, and Wail. The incomparable Nina Simone is on the show from Little Girl Blue. That's a handful to say. Little Girl Blue from 1959, and the song we're going to play is Love Me or Leave Me. Bahamas is also up, and we're going to play Lost in the Light. That's one of his most popular songs. He's actually one of the most streamed Canadian artists on Spotify, Apple Music, and so on and so forth. But before we get to that, here's my good friend Jim James. He has just released an incredible new record called Wowed Out, and this is the single Come Again, right here on the Jukebox.

luck. A bass player walking the floor, crazy for you. 5 a.m. is kept for the birds. 6 a.m. is the cleaning crew smoking cigarettes while they wait for the door to open. 7 a.m. we're having breakfast at the diner that never closes. Eight a.m. and we shut it down though the clock keeps running all through the town.

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2: 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What's going on, Jimmy?
3: Not a whole lot, Jay. Just chilling. We got David Sines here in the studio and Chris Boss from the Modesto Roadsters as well.
2: Right, the whole team's here.
3: Everybody's here. So let's get started. Just start railing us for how bad we did on our picks, Dave.
4: Jimmy, I'll tell you what. You definitely did better than last week, but the pick that you have here, and I'm very proud, and let's go Raiders. 2-0.
3: I told you, my heart said Raiders.
4: Yes, you and Chris both had it. Yep. Now, is this a heck yeah, Kirk Cousins? Are we not going to see Fernando on the field this year?
3: You know what? If we keep playing like this, I don't care.
5: Yeah. Are you seeing what they're doing before the games? Like,
3: they're practicing.
5: Fernando is like in awe of Cousins.
4: Yeah.
5: And it's fantastic because that means that he's actually willing to accept the tutelage that he's getting.
3: Yeah. Not only that, but here's the thing. Kirk Cousins has more touchdown passes than John Elway, which means that he's learning from a living legend.
5: Yeah.
4: Yeah.
5: Yeah.
3: I mean, Kirk, you like that, right?
2: Yeah. That was a good stat. He's always been solid.
4: Yeah.
2: I think the rookie, is good for him just to be able to watch, really absorb, get the NFL real speed.
4: Yeah.
2: He knows it's going to be his team. He knows Cook is not there for no long term, right? It's like a one kind of season deal. That's how Cook gets down anyway.
3: It's a smart way to break in a quarterback because you don't get the David Carr syndrome.